0: Most direct confrontation between Iran and Israel since an April ceasefire, threatening US efforts to reach an agreement with Iran to end the more than 3-month war. Despite the pause in hostilities, Israel says it will continue to attack locations in Lebanon. Meanwhile, the leaders of Britain, Germany, and France want direct talks between Ukrainian President Volodymyr Zelensky and Russian President Vladimir Putin to try and secure a ceasefire, with Europe playing a role. A joint statement after a meeting in London, British Prime Minister Keir Starmer, German Chancellor Friedrich Merz, and French President Emmanuel Macron say they commend Zelensky's call to end the war. The leaders called on Putin to agree to an immediate and complete ceasefire, with the current line of contact as a starting point for any negotiations. We'll have more coming up next.
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0: To sport, and New South Wales coach Laurie Daly is rolling the dice on the fitness of Mitch Moses after recalling the Parramatta captain to his Blues side for Game 2 of the State of Origin series. Moses was named in Daly's squad last night, having failed to play for the Eels since he was ruled out of the series opener in Sydney less than 48 hours before kickoff. The Parramatta playmaker suffered a minor hamstring strain in the lead-up to the game and was replaced at 5'8 by Canberra's Ethan Strange. Daly also picked up Bulldogs star Stephen Crichton, but he's since been ruled out and will be replaced by Rooster star Danny Wilder. Meanwhile, round 13 of the AFL wrapped up yesterday, with the Demons beating Collingwood 12-11-83 to 11-9-75. Demons coach Stephen King says the Pies are a challenging team.
8: Yeah, the way they set the ground up, it does challenge you. As I said before, they've been playing together for a long time. You've got experienced players that step up on big occasions, and that was probably the threat the whole night, really, in the whole game was, we were anxious in the box. We could understand and see. And because it was so tight, going from win a game, save a game, there's different modes, and in the end, you just got to trust your players to get it done.
0: D-star Brody Myercheck was carried off the field after a tackle by Billy Frampton, and the club's waiting for scans on his neck. Now for a look at the capital city weather around the country. A shower and 2 in Magajim, Brisbane with a top of 22. 21 are partly cloudy on Gadigal Country, Sydney, while it's 15 with a shower or 2 in Ngunnawal, Gambri Country, Canberra. 19 and sunny in Nam, Melbourne, and sunny in Nipaluna, Hobart with a max of 17. A late shower and 20 degrees in Tundunya, Adelaide. 17 and showers in Boorloo, Perth, and a top of 31 and partly cloudy in Garamilla, Darwin. If you have any stories that you'd like to share with us, you can send us an email to news@nirs.org.au. That's news@nirs.org.au.
9: I don't use that much anymore, but my nephew does, and I know what can happen when you don't have freshies. 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
1: Yes, and you've got Big T. Second half, Morning Brekkie Show, Radio Glory 99.7 FM. How are we feeling this morning? 8 o'clock, well, it's the 6 minutes past eight. Where are you at? Are you now late? Are you rough? Or are you fresh? I wonder how you feel. It's 8 o'clock. Well, it's 6 minutes past eight, I should say that. If you haven't made it to work now, you're definitely going to be late. Do not run that gauntlet. Do not speed. Slow down. We're in broom time now. It's a beautiful day outside today. Not a cloud in the sky. I've said this story before, but I'll say it again. When I first moved up here, I used to have my friends used to call me from Perth all the time and be like, how you going? How you settling in and stuff like that. But the biggest question was, how's the weather? What's it like up there at the moment? And when I'd go, it's blue sky, not a cloud in the sky. It's around about 28 degrees. I'm in shorts and t-shirt. How are you guys going? And that'd be like, it's freezing cold, it's raining, it's miserable. It's not very nice at all. But they do that repeatedly over and over. And at the end of the day, I end up becoming that unwanted guest that they'd take me to parties. So then they'd take me to parties and they'd ring me from destinations where there were lots of people. And they'd be like, Tony, tell us what the weather's like. And I'd be like, it's blue skies, not a cloud in the sky. 32 degrees, shorts and t-shirt. How are you going? And everybody at that party would give me a various amount of words screamed across the phone as they were sitting there in the rain. Beautiful day in Perth, I'm sure, but an even better day here in Broome. Alrighty, we are on to the part where I start to talk about what I want to talk about. Tuesdays is my history day. Talk about history, talk about the old, the new, the in, the out, things that interest me, that I like to think about and what I've noticed around Broome. And what I noticed a lot around Broome are railway lines. You see them down at Town Beach. There's a few, there's one there at the Bank West. And from what I got told yesterday, there may be some maybe railway lines in people's houses as well. So if we want to talk a little bit more about that, about the railway lines and how they came into Broome and why they're here in Broome, and a little bit more in stories about what they're... We had steam trains here. Did you know that? We had diesel trains here as well. Did you know that? We're going to talk about that a little bit more. We're going to crank up the tunes. We're going to warm up this day. So if you're in your car, this one here is for you guys in the car. We're going to warm it up. It's a Tuesday afternoon. Oh, my day's already over. It's a Tuesday morning, 8 minutes past eight. Let's rip it up. We've got a beautiful day.

Oh yeah, Radio Glory 99.7 FM. Big T on the morning brekkie show. I bet your head was pumping. I heard it rocking. I even seen you lean forward and turn that tune up on the in the car. Good tunes there by the presets, getting us up and beating. Upbeat on this beautiful Tuesday morning. It's 8:15. Now I was talking about history. I love history. I love researching things. So yesterday I went to the library, I went to the museum, came back to Radio Galari, had a yarn to some people here, talking about the tramways. Now, if you're not too sure about it and you've been down to Town Beach, where they've got that new built-in area there, you see the train lines there or railway lines there are on the ground. And the curiosity, obviously, of the mind goes, trains in Broome. Never thought about it. Never really thought too much more about it. I was just seeing the railway lines, didn't think. And then, obviously, curiosity gets the better of me, and now I get to research it. So yesterday I went out. Train lines and trams in Broome. Very, very hard information to find. Not too much until you really start getting into the nitty-gritty of it. Archives and all those lovely things that I'm doing these days, which I do love, don't get me wrong. Honestly, if I was at school now, I'd be getting A's, but I'm definitely not at school. I'm nearly 50, so school is a long time ago. I get to do it now. I write it all down in my day book, but I'm going to go a little bit around in circles, ups and downs, around, because there's so much different parts of information about the railway line here in Broome. Elaine, that works here at Galari Media, she is the full bottle on this information. For what I got told yesterday, after I went to the Broome Historic Museum, which they've got a really, really great display of what I'm going to talk about in the back room, plus the library, the internet, and so forth. So that's where I found all my information. Broome Historical Museum, the library. Lots of photos and pictures and stuff. The library had more on the books and stuff. They had. They just had the railway line, so they had one train, the Kimberley. The Kimberley built by Andrew Bakeley in 1921. The Kimberley is the only photo they had of a train in the library. That photo was taken from the museum, hence why I went to the museum next. If you want to know, library opens at 9, museum opens at 9:30. Hence why I went to the first one first and the second one. Anyway, here we go. Broome's railway history is tied to the Broome Tramway. So it was an industrial line established in 1898 to link Mangrove Point and Streeters Jetty. So Mangrove Point is up around Town Beach area, back to Streeters Jetty, to move the Pearl frozen meat cargo until the jetty's closure in 1966. But, so, firstly, in 1898, it was a horse-drawn, two-foot-way tramway that brought the goods up to the jetty. So, to Town Beach jetty, and then back into town. So, you'd imagine that was train line. If you look at the infrastructure of how Broome looks, and try and work out where a train went, it's quite crazy to think about where it went. So, 1898, the trains came in, 2 foot. So, then, it was in 1908, it was converted to steam trains. So these things are the smaller size of a steam train, so they're quite big. But the track was widened to 3 foot wide and 6 inches to replace for the steam trains. But in 1942, the track actually got damaged and it was rebuilt a little bit and then brought back together again and then used. So there's that information there. Now I'm going on to my book, because that's the stuff I read off the internet. But it's at its longest point, it was 4 kilometres long. And that's a long way. So if you think about it, it went from Chinatown, so down here where the shells down here, so where Coles is, Chinatown area there, up past where Bankwest is, up over the top of the hill, down the side where the Matzos is, straight across to there, up around to Town Beach. And then it went over to the meatworks as well. 4.16 kilometres long. It's quite amazing when you think about it. So it's, I'm just reading what I was doing. I've written so much stuff down, but I didn't write it correctly. There was so much information, but I didn't know what I should do, what I shouldn't do. But anyway, so if you want to know a couple of names, anyway, the Kimberley is what I spoke about first, which is the original name of the diesel locomotive. That was built by Andrew Barclay in 1921. And then there was Katie, which was the first diesel engine here in Broome. And then there was the coffee pot
and that was built by Oberstein and Koppel in 1910. Now, these trains, one of these, or two of these trains is still here. They're at the Broome Museum, but there is one in Carnarvon. Now, the story goes, from what I've been told, is that for the past 15 years, they've been thinking about rebuilding it, putting the train line back in, and I think it'll be quite a valuable tourist destination or tourist point to go on and do it, especially a historical steam train. But from talking yesterday, so the train that went to Carnarvon went there in a pretty shabby condition. So when they were talking about getting this train back, they were looking at the train down in Carnarvon, and what they've noticed is the people down in Carnarvon, they made that train look absolutely fantastic. They rebuilt this train, put it in a shed, and made it look absolutely amazing. And they're like, well, now we can't take that. That's obviously, they put a lot of hard work and time to get that train to look for it. But if you're travelling around WA and you like your trains, check out the one down there. I know where it is, actually. It's out there by the jetty there, in their shed there. It looks absolutely amazing in that train centre. That's down in Carnarvon. So check it out and go down there and do it. But yes, it's quite a interesting thing. So look, that's the information I've got. I'm going to get more because I can build off this one and go. But what I'm going to do is I want to open up the phone lines, because this is what I got asked yesterday. I got told yesterday that people in Broome may have train lines in their backyard. Now, if you've got a train line in your backyard and you just want to ring up and just, you don't even have to go on the radio. If you just want to ring up and just tell me what your, say, street is, I could just write down your name and your street, and then I'll talk about it on radio, because it'd be quite interesting to find out how many people actually have train lines in their backyard. So the phone number here is 9194 9900. That's 9194 9900. So if you want to give us a call in, I'll chuck some songs on. If you want to give us a call in, let me know if you've got any train lines in your backyard. And, yeah, it'd be quite interesting to find that out. Anyway, let's chuck some tunes on. Here we go.

Good morning and welcome back, 99.7 FM, Radio Killari, Big T on the morning brekkie show. No one wanted to call in. I guess everybody's at work. That's okay with me. I know where the railway line goes. I've got the photos to tell me where they are, so you don't even have to ring anyway. But if you want to check out that information there down at the museum, they've got a really, in the back building there, a really good write-up and lots of photos with the trains and so forth on there. So I was talking about history in Broome. Like I said, I've seen railway lines around Broome and curiosity spiked to see what it actually does. So like I said, they'll bring in carcasses and all the supplies from Town Beach and if you have a look at the photo where it actually went, I've got it here. It starts at Town Beach, so you can imagine where the new jetty is. It used to be obviously very old and a lot times have changed since then. But it went from there down Hammersley Street all the way to the end down to Marine Terrace, and then onto the street near Bank West there. I forgot what it is. It's blanked out of my mind. Can't find it. Anyway, there, and then it went down Carnarvon Street, wrapped around onto Dampier Street, back up around the top, down past Bank West. So you can imagine it went down through the middle of Chinatown there, around to where Streeter's Jetty is, because Streeter's Jetty would have, Streeter's and Mail were getting supplies then, obviously. And then around the corner to Dampier Street, where they actually had a Dampier Terrace, where they had a rainproof shelter built around the 1900s, but before that it was horse-drawn cart, so all the way from there. So you can imagine a horse-drawn cart just walking along doing his thing in the humidity of Broome, in dirt as well, so red dirt. There was definitely no paved roads up here. Well, there may have been, but very limited amount within the town centre. Would have been a lot of dirt back then. But imagine that there. So 1890s, the horse-drawn carts were taken from the port down to Town Beach and so forth, or sorry, from the old port jetty, which is Town Beach, into town. Now the new port, obviously, is the big one that's out of town. Around about 1910s is when they went to steam, used for the purling and bringing livestock in and so forth like that. The steam obviously gave them the bigger opportunity to take more loads, hence why leading into 1949 they went to diesel and carried on with the diesel until about 1966 when it was dismantled. They did have structural damage during World War II, and it was partially built and some places were taken out, but they basically knocked it back till the meatworks was done. That's what they used it all the way up to when the meatworks, and then when they built the jetty out of town, which is now the port jetty, which is in deeper water, is when everything got closed down and cancelled. But I was talking about railway lines in people's yards. I wonder how many people actually took trinkets. Can you imagine how much, walking down the road with a railway sleeper, chuck that in your backyard? People take some stupid things around here. But anyway, there's some people take some funny things as well. But if you wanted to do that, there's the Broome Tramway Walking Trail. You can get that there at the Visitor Centre, or you might probably be able to get it even at the museum. But I'd start at the Visitor Centre, because then you're starting at that end of town, up Streeter's Jetty, Streeter's Jetty End, and then you can make your trail walk. There are plaques all the way, I'm pretty sure, along the way as you go. But if you get that information, that'll tell you all those kind of valid. But if you're a little bit curious and you've been where Westpac is there, on the corner, you'll see the little trolley cart there. There you go. There's part of the railway line that serviced the Broome community. So it's pretty interesting to do that. Like I said, there's lots and lots more information on this. I've been told that Elaine has been writing a book for the past 15 years or 14 years about the history on the tramways and the trains here in Broome. It's very interesting. Most of the information when I search it, or before I got keywords, as I'm finding these keywords these days, is the ones that went down onto the jetties, like Streeter's Jetty, they had them. All the ones that bought any jetty, basically, that had bought in the shells and so forth. Lots of information on the trolleys that went in and out, but not too much information on the trains. But that's what I'm like. Throw me in the deep end and have a hard look at it and have a hard go. But some good information there. So, like I said, go down to the Broome Historical Museum. Go down and have a yarn. I go there very regularly. They know me as soon as I walk in the door now. Kylie knows who I am as soon as I come in and I start asking questions. I love history and I love to know about, especially a town that you live in or that you're even visiting. A good one for people that are in town, GTV on your TV,
You can tune into GTV or NITV is another one as well. GTV is a good one here, produced by Galari Media here in Broome, but it's got everything about Broome. Some of the stuff is pretty old, but doesn't matter. Eclectic history, that's all a part of it. There's some really good stories on there about all the different things that happen around Broome. So if you want to check out GTV, some really good information on there regarding in Galari Media. Anyway, 8:33, cruising into this beautiful day, Tuesday. Are you late? Are you fresh? Or are you feeling rough? It's going to be a rough day anyway. It's Tuesday. We're cruising into it. Beautiful day. Let's chuck on some Silverchair. Here we go.

Good morning and welcome back, 99.7 FM, Big T on Radio Galari for the Morning Brekkie Show. Hopefully everybody's enjoying their morning out there. It is nearly 10 to 9. We're going to have the amazing Sandy Dan come on after the 9 o'clock news, and she's going to do her wonderful show she always does. It's going to be a beautiful day here in Broome. Check it out, the weather, what we got going on. What did I say I was going to do? Weather, here we go. All right, minimum 16. Already been there. Don't have to worry about that part. 29, mostly sunny. There's not a cloud in the sight. There's not a cloud in the sky. So if the sun's not out, you're inside the house and you're standing inside the cupboard. And that way there, you definitely won't have a good day. But it's a beautiful day out in Broome today. It's always going to be a beautiful day. This week is going to be a beautiful week. All right, tides. Tides are on the way down. We're just about at our minimum now. We're at 4.2 metres. We're looking for 4.1. Not really too much to worry about there if you're already at the beach. But if you're heading to the beach, the tide will be heading up shortly. We're going to go to about 6.9 metres, and that's about 4 o'clock this afternoon. So between now and 4 o'clock, it's a long time. So it's going to take a long while for that water to get up there. So if your car does get buried in the beach, you did it in slow motion, like really, really, really slow motion. But anyway, that's cool. You'll see your photo on Facebook later on, but that's only if you get buried. So keep an eye on the tides if you are heading around Broome. They're not too bad, obviously, but if you are heading out to the beaches or out of town, be on croc watch. You see the photos everywhere. You see the pictures everywhere. You see the statements about crocodiles here in Broome. They are real. They are not a myth. Don't go down to the beach. Well, the beach is all right. You can see them coming. If you're in a creek or something like that there, you cannot see them coming. So be mindful if you are working your way around Broome. There is a big croc sanctuary all the way from Roebuck Bay all the way out to Willie Creek. So if you do see a croc, make sure you call DPFS. Call the Shire, call someone, tell someone about it. Don't just ignore the fact that you've seen it. And there is one in Willie Creek. You don't really have to say much about that one, because that one in Willie Creek has been there for a very long time. And in what I'm saying about that is back in the day when crocodiles were around, most of the time they'd go in, they'd cull them or they'd cage them and they'd take them out, get rid of them. But as they found over time with doing research and all those lovely people that do that lovely research on that kind of stuff, they found that when another crocodile came in, it might have been a good boy. All he did was just do his thing, didn't go near humans and just kept to himself. And they found over time, if they left those crocodiles alone, they were fine. It's the rogue crocodiles, or the ones that come into human contact, or the ones that we annoy, those fishermen out there that throw lures to them. You know who I'm talking about. You know all about it. There's a crocodile at the Malcolm Douglas Crocodile Park for that reason, because someone was teasing it with a lure and it bit a kayaker, so they had to take it out. So just be mindful when you're around here. This is the area. From Port Hedland up, crocodiles. The further you go up towards Darwin, the denser they're going to get. They're definitely there, so be aware. Pretty easy. All right, looking for something to do. This is something I read last night. I actually put a comment on it because I wanted to know more about what they're doing. So this is down at the Buddha Sanctuary, I'm pretty sure, if I read down my page. Yep, down there at the Buddha Sanctuary. If you like to have a sing, have a little bit of a sing-along, singy-song, and you like that choir atmosphere, have a yarn to Mon and Mick down there. They've got a singing group called the Soul Water Singers. A focus on good feelings and a good sing-along. Specialise in helping people feel at ease, welcomed and to relaxing. Give it a go and have some fun. You could just go there and watch if you want. If your confidence is not up there, nothing wrong with going down and checking it out. So you have a yarn with Mick and Mon. That's on the Broome notice board. I got that. If you want to have a look at that, Facebook, Broome, Mick and Mon. Do a bit of a singing group. I've heard them sing. They do play at Matzo's. I've heard them sing out at the Roebuck Plains Roadhouse, to tell you the truth. Absolutely funny as, you know that word I was going to put there. Very funny people. Very happy-go-lucky, cheerful, chirpy, all that lovely stuff to make you feel invited and welcomed and all that kind of shit. Whoop. I swore. Carry on, Tony. All that kind of stuff that happens. So you want to get a hold of Mick and Mon, check him out on the internet, on the interweb there, or even check him out on down there at the Buddha Sanctuary and get your sing-along going. You won't even need a broomstick, Mum. Hey? Dads? Don't even worry about that broomstick.
You know, you could go down there and have a real go on a microphone. Alrighty, 8:08, cruising into this beautiful day, chuck some songs on. I'm just about to finish. I'll finish at 9, but we'll have a yarn before we finish. I'm having a beautiful day. Hope you're having a beautiful day out there. It's Tuesday, 8:53.

Alrighty, ladies and gentlemen, my time's just about up. I hope you have a ripper day. You've had Big T here on the Morning Brekkie Show. Say hello to your neighbour and have a ripper day out there, everybody.

0: Hello, I'm Adam Evans with the NIRS News. There are concerns about proposed ministerial powers to change the National Disability Insurance Scheme in the future. Changes to the scheme proposed by the federal government is expected to save the federal budget about $38 billion over the next 4 years. It will also automate some decision-making and parents will be expected to take on more of the load. The NDIS minister will also gain unprecedented new powers to make changes.
1: It would allow this and any future minister effectively to have the pin to the bank account for the NDIS. Anytime that they need to shore up a budget, they could just go and strip more funding out of the NDIS.
0: That was Guy Kokoschka-Moore, the CEO of the Children and Young People with Disability Australia on the ABC. According to new data, we were more satisfied with life during the COVID pandemic lockdowns than we are now. Australia Bureau of Statistics data says on a scale of 1 to 10, Australia's life satisfaction was 7.2 during the pandemic. Last year's satisfaction was only 7.1. An analysis of the data by KPMG says this is due to financial stresses. KPMG's Terry Rawnsley says there was financial uncertainty during the pandemic, but it wasn't this kind of cost of living crunch that we're seeing now. Pharmacists are pushing for broader powers to prescribe medications, which they say will take pressure off GPs and the federal budget. They say it could save patients from having to book

0: book a doctor's appointment every time they want to pick up a script for medications, ranging from chronic health conditions to mental health and travel health. Trials across the states and territories already allow chemists to prescribe medicines for hormonal contraceptions, urinary tract infections, and skin conditions, among others. A report released by the Pharmacy Guild of Australia says expanding pharmacist prescribing could save the health system $1 billion in a year. It says it could also free up more than 10 million GP appointments and prevent 30,000 hospitalisations annually. Police are working with their Greek counterparts following reports one of Australia's most wanted men has been arrested after 3 decades on the run. James Delamangis was taken into custody on Sunday. The 55-year-old had been living under a pseudonym in Greece since a warrant was issued for his arrest over the death of father of two, George Giannopoulos. Mr. Giannopoulos was fatally stabbed on Anzac Day in 1999 after intervening in a fight at a suburban Sydney nightclub. The underworld figure has evaded Australian authorities for decades. Police had tried to extradite him in 2003, and attempts to prosecute him by their Greek counterparts were suspended in 2007. And a Tasmanian devil that's been missing on the Gold Coast has been spotted. Mary, the Tasmanian devil, has been missing for nearly a week after escaping the Paradise Country Wildlife Park. She's been seen on a security camera a few kilometres from the park, and she's still on the run this morning. To sport, and Broncos prop Payne Haas returns to the New South Wales side for next week's second State of Origin game against Queensland. Blues coach Laurie Daly is also backing Mitch Moses to be fit for the game, despite a hamstring injury that's kept him out of Game 1 and recent Parramatta games. He's included Redcliffe's Asai Katoa in the squad as cover. Casey McLean will replace injured Bulldogs captain Stephen Critchin at the centres. The other new faces in the squad are Appy Corrissau and Dylan Lucas. Now for a look at the capital city weather around the country. A shower and 2 in Magajim, Brisbane with a top of 22. 21 are partly cloudy on Gadigal Country, Sydney, while it's 15 with a shower or 2 in Ngunnawalgambri Country, Canberra. 19 and sunny in Nam, Melbourne, and sunny in Nipaluna, Hobart with a max of 17. A late shower and 20 degrees in Tundunya, Adelaide. 17 and showers in Boorloo, Perth, and a top of 31 and partly cloudy in Garamilla, Darwin. If you have any stories that you'd like to share with us, you can send us an email to news@nirs.org.au. That's news@nirs.org.au.
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5: Ngayu Nilawal Jina, Ngananjuyu, the word of the day. The word of the day is Garal. Garal. You say it like this. Garal. Garal. Garal. Garal means cold in Yaru. I will say it slowly. Garal. Garal. We use it like this. Garal Ngangaran. Garal Ngangaran means I am cold. Garal Ngangaran. I am cold. We can also say Garal Wangangara Gambawali. Wanji Yagarali. Garal Wangangara Gambawali means the meat will cool down. Wanji Yagarali means we will eat the meat later. Galia Mabu, thank you for listening.
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10 minutes after 9 o'clock. Michael Manolis first started out with that fishing line. Looks like Mary Dean now is getting her turn as well. Everyone's going fishing while the weather is right for it, isn't it? Maybe you're going to be doing that over the next couple of days. Hello, it's nice to have you along once again on this Tuesday with Gulati Mornings. It is a gorgeous day out there to be had. Weather-wise, we're expecting a high of 29 here in Broome, along with Bidjedanga. They're also expecting 29 up there in Warman, with 28 on the forecast for Halls Creek, so a tad crispier. Temperatures getting to 31, pretty much around us in Derby, Fitzroy Crossing at 31's up forecasted for even Wyndham up the top there. They're getting to around 30 degrees. So nice. Weather-wise, big blue skies. Maybe there's smoke haze that you'll notice in the distance. So if you want to know more about why you're noticing smoke, you can always ring 133337 if you're out and about on travels. Seize the moment, why not? Road conditions are looking lovely as well. A high clearance four-wheel drive is strongly recommended around difficult terrain, shall I say.

0: going down those old country roads? Are you thinking of doing that with the tracks you've got to make today? Oh, well, beautiful time for it too, at that time of year when lots of visitors are out here and looking to perhaps do the road trip, shall I say, the Gibbibba road trip. Oh, well, nice. It's also lovely out there on the Tanami. I've been pretty much most of the way along the Tanami into the Northern Territory. Haven't done the whole road. one day, no doubt. Looking good around our roads. Just a little patience is what's continued to be asked of you with the old Broome Road being closed. Yes, there's a little bit more traffic than usual around Pants. Those that are constantly on the road seem to be finding their various routes to get from here to there and everywhere. Further afield, looking good on the Great Northern Highway. If you're heading out for travels, keep an eye out there for still that surface damage around Roebuck. There's also that surface damage on the Great Northern Highway where the Guru Guru community turn is. You'll notice that there's one lane only in action with traffic signals in place. Maybe you're heading a little further north into the Northern Territory. All good on the East Kimberley roads so far. If you're heading beyond the border into the top end, 1-800-246-199 is that number. You're going to need to get more information on how their roads are faring. Just coming up for a long weekend and there's perhaps traffic heading back into the States. Fairly busy, no doubt, up around the border there. Yeah, as it is with the people everywhere in and around the Kimberley. Hope you're enjoying your stay. We'll keep you informed as best we can. Weather-wise, we're sitting at around 25 degrees. It feels like 28 out there. That's here in Broome. We're also going to head to the Bureau of Meteorology to get an insight into more weather at around 20 to 10, 9:40.
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Becky Cole. Yeah. Well, she's always a little, well, she's fantastic, shall I say. Sandy Dan in company with you, 22 minutes after 9 o'clock. We're just getting started with the Gulati Mornings. Big thanks to Big T serving up breakfast a little earlier on. You can start listening to Big T from 7 o'clock onwards. So he has 2 hours with you, serving up all of the information you need to get through today. There's a fair bit happening with lots planned over the next couple of months. I was just having a quick glance at Mary Gacku's new production. I won't say much, won't spoil alert that one, but sounds fairly fantastic. They're just inviting a select group of people to just have a little walk-see through what they've got. Stop it, Sandy. Stop it. Okay. Oh, it's a sunshiny day we have ahead of us. If you're going to be heading out and about doing a little bit of bushwalking, make sure that you're covered up properly because mosquitoes are still around. So those blood-borne viruses that they do spread. A long sleeve light shirt would be really good. Light colours. Mosquitoes seem to go for the big dark shadows, which is what I suppose they like hiding under trees and stuff. They feel it's a cool area. Yeah, well, it is, isn't it, to a certain extent. So just make sure that you protect yourself. And by doing this, you're also protecting yourself from the sun UV, which is also a problem to those that burn easy, those visitors that come along, and you're not really too sure until that sun does grab you. So if you're heading down to the beach, do that constantly, because sunblock does wash off. Beautiful day, by the way, for the beach, isn't it?

Paul Kelly, Lemon the Lines, then no, nobody's going to touch him now. Well, oh, it's fairly established, isn't he? Oh, great singer-songwriter, there you go. Also heard from Kenny Rogers in there too, with Card of the County. So, yeah, reflecting there on some good old music. We're also going to take in some weather details in a little bit when we head to the Bureau of Meteorology.

0: Susie Quattro. I couldn't just crash out on Pinky Tescatero, couldn't I? Remember that one from Fonzie? Yeah, well, those of you that are old enough perhaps would do. Hey, Fonz. We got Jessica Lingard online with us from the Bureau of Meteorology. Hi, Jessica. Good morning.
1: Good morning, Sandy.
0: Beautiful day out there to be had. Looks like another clear day here in the Kimberley.
1: Certainly is, but if we trek a little bit further down the coastline, there's actually some showers around the Pilbara coast. Looks like Karratha getting a little shower at the moment thanks to a cloud band. But across the Kimberley, things are looking beautiful. There is a little bit of cloud through the southern parts, and that's part of that cloud band through the Pilbara. But otherwise, beautiful sunshine all across the region. Nice cool day today in Broome, going for a top of 29 degrees. A little warmer for Colombaroo, a top of 32 degrees. But that looks to be the warmest spot in the Kimberley. So temperatures are certainly coming down slowly. Kununurra today, a top of 30 degrees, and 28 in Halls Creek today, 31 in Fitzroy Crossing.
0: Oh, nice. Gorgeous. Couldn't ask for better than that, could you?
1: Really couldn't. No.
0: No, not at all. It's very much reflecting those coastal waters too.
1: Gosh, it is absolutely beautiful out on the coastal waters at the moment. The next 3 days have got the shortest and most succinct coastal waters forecasts I think we can ever create. Really nice light winds below 10 knots, really nice calm seas as a result, and a westerly swell coming in at below a metre, and not too much change over the next few days. So hopefully enjoying the beautiful weather that you do have.
0: Now, one day I came in with Mary G's fishing a little earlier on. And for those heading off to Perth over the next couple of days, wintry weather there settling in?
1: Certainly is settling in. They've got at least 8 days in a row of showery activity in Perth, a maximum temperature of just 17 degrees. It does feel a lot cooler though, so don't forget if you are heading down, pack your wet weather gear and your winter jumpers as well. You might have needed your wet weather gear for a bit in Darwin this morning. They did have a couple of spits of rainfall, nothing into the rain gauges, but today heading for a mostly sunny top of 31 degrees, and the sun shines back out in full force for the rest of the week, 33 degrees in Darwin.
0: Oh, cleaning up the joint after the long weekend.
1: Yes.
0: Jessica Lingard, thank you. You have a lovely day.
1: Thanks, Sandy. You too.
0: Bye. Jessica Lingard from the Bureau of Meteorology giving us a weather fix and what we can expect weather-wise today. Gorgeous, absolutely gorgeous and beautiful. What more?
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1: Michael Bublé, don't need nobody but me. Ooh. There is a virgin he does, eh? With Megan Washington. Yeah. Yep. Yeah. Okay. I just thought my thoughts were running away from me there. It's 12 minutes away from the top of the hour. Got some news coming up at 10 o'clock. We're also going to continue with you across the country by the National Indigenous Radio Service.

0: Tony Orlando and Dawn. And, oh, it'd be amazing with, if you saw that site. Ribbons all around a big tree. Yeah, I've always visualized yellow ribbons around a big boab tree. There you go. They were bombing local trees there for a while, weren't they, a few years back? I mean, yarn bombing them with yarns. I mean, that in a good way, very creative. In fact, the effect was just marvelous there on Frederick Street. Oh, oh, the creativity, people that do have. Maybe you're looking to get out and about and enjoy your day. So get out there, make the most of it. Remember, if you're visiting Broome for the first time and you're driving, you've got your precious vehicle, please try not to bring your vehicle on the beach if you can. There's big tides up here, and tides come in quicker than one thinks. And often cars get taken. Don't let that be a lesson for the learning for you. Cars are expensive. It's like you're looking after your cars constantly on the road, so you got to think about where you're pulling up as well. Looking all pretty good out there with the travels on the Great Northern Highway, all open to all vehicles from Sandfire through to the Wyndham Turn. What have you got here?
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0: Ozzy crawled in, the boys light up, said he'd end up with you. I hope you're going okay now that we've started in company. Perhaps that's got you moving that little bit more. Perhaps you can get out and take care of the business you needed to arrange a little earlier on, or perhaps postponed for today. Why not? There's always another day one can do it.
1: Hello, I'm Adam Evans with the NIRS News. Disability advocates have criticised the short time they've been given to examine major changes to the NDIS.
2: These proposed changes are staggering, and the community's had just on 2 weeks to respond to what is effectively 400 pages of material stripping away their rights.
1: That was Guy Kokoschkin-Moore, the CEO of Children and Young People with Disability Australia on the ABC. The federal government's changes to the NDIS will significantly cut the number of people on the scheme, and it will automate some decision making. The NDIS minister will also gain unprecedented new powers to make changes in future. It's expected to save the federal budget about $38 billion over the next 4 years. Australians on JobSeeker are falling deeper into financial hardship, according to a new report. Anglicare Australia's cost of living index has found a single person on JobSeeker is falling behind by $250 a week after paying rent, food and transport. An average couple with two children is lagging behind by $430 a week. Anglicare Australia's Executive Director, Casey Chambers, has told the ABC JobSeekers and other welfare payments are not matching the rising cost of living.
3: So we've got a really bad situation where inflation is on the tip of everybody's tongue, but those who have the least are bearing the burden of it the most.
1: The danger has not passed in the Philippines, where an earthquake has killed at least 35 people. The magnitude 7.8 earthquake caused widespread damage in the Mindanao region yesterday. The head of Red Cross in the Philippines, Richard J. Gordon, has told the ABC he's worried about aftershocks.
4: There's a lot of hanging materials that can collapse underneath the pedestrians. And of course, if you have aftershock, some buildings are already weakened and we don't want them to collapse to more people who will be injured.
1: Meanwhile, the leaders of Britain, Germany and France want direct talks between Ukrainian President Volodymyr Zelensky and Russian President Vladimir Putin to try and secure a ceasefire.

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Hello, I'm Wes J. This week, a special program honouring Sir Cliff Richard, one of the UK's finest singers, a man whose career has spanned 7 decades and has touched music, theatre, television and film. 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

0: 45 RPM, Cliff Richard, We Don't Talk Anymore. I remember seeing him perform that live for the first time at a festival in the UK in 1979. It was Cliff's 22nd top 10 single in Australia. Now let's head to the phones. Gavin, what did you want to hear?
1: I was actually wondering if you would have Cliff Richard's Wired for Sound.
0: What's your connection with the song?
1: It's very out there, and it's like if you're turning the dial up, yeah, you can hear the sound coming out.

0: 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Australian Alan Tani was one of the writers of that. If you've just joined us, hi and welcome to 45 RPM. This is the show where we play the greatest tunes from the vinyl era. This week we're honouring Cliff Richard, whose accolades and awards include a knighthood and an OBE, as well as Lifetime Achievement Awards. This hour, Ward has a fun quiz that will test your knowledge on Cliff. Next, Newman highlights musical achievements from the year the Australian Ballet was founded. Their first performance, by the way, was Swan Lake. The history of pop on the other side of this on 45 RPM.
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5: In 1962, Beatlemania was still to burst. However, the beginnings of the Beatles' worldwide musical dominance had its beginning in October 1962 when their debut single Love Me Do was released in the UK and peaked at number 17. It wasn't until June 63 that the Beatles' name first appeared on our Australian Top 40 charts. Interesting to note that in 1962 there were very few male pop groups making much impression. However, there was an abundance of US male singers doing well, such as Roy Orbison, with his double-sided hit Working for the Man, back with Leah. Bobby Vinton made number one with Roses Are Red. Bobby Darin did the same with Multiplication. And Del Shannon scored his second number one hit Down Under with the Roger Miller composition Swiss Made. The UK group that clearly stood out before the advent of the Beatles were The Shadows. Their instrumental hits in 62 included Wonderful Land, Guitar Tango, and The Boys. And when The Boys weren't recording their own hits, they were backing Cliff Richard or appearing in his movies such as The Young Ones. The theme to that film was a number one hit, although younger listeners may be more familiar with Cliff's 1986 novelty remake, which featured the comedy stars of The Young Ones TV program.
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0: 45 RPM with the song written by Alan Tani and Leo Sayer, Dreamin'. Coming up, more great 45s from the man who was born Harry Webb. And this week's quiz includes a focus on Cliff's Aussie connections. Ward's got some quirky facts to test your knowledge on the quiz. 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
3: Well, just how much of a music whiz are you? This is your chance to find out. Each week we throw three questions at you. One's easy, the second's harder, and the third's for experts. You can participate wherever you are. There's no numbers to ring and no prizes. This week, the questions are all about a man who's revered for his 8 decades in the music business. But how well do you know the life and music of Sir Cliff Richard? Let's begin. Question 1. What was the name of Cliff's backing band? Question 2. In the 70s, two of Cliff's biggest hits were Devil Woman and We Don't Talk Anymore. What are the Australian connections with both songs? And question 3, in the mid-80s, Cliff re-recorded his only top 10 from the 50s and had a hit with it all over again in the 80s. What was it? Who did he team up with? And why was the teaming significant? Here's some thinking music.

0: And now, the answers. Question 1. What was the name of Cliff's backing band? I'm going to accept two answers here. Now, in the beginning, his backing band was known as the Drifters. They later became the Shadows to avoid any confusion with the American soul group. Question 2. In the 70s, two of Cliff's biggest hits were Devil Woman and We Don't Talk Anymore. What are the Australian connections with both songs? The answer? Both songs were written by people who had lived and worked in Australia. Terry Britton, who wrote Devil Woman, began writing songs in Adelaide and was the lead guitarist of the Twilights. He also wrote hits for Tina Turner, Ronnie Burns and Olivia Newton-John. Alan Tarney wrote We Don't Talk Anymore. He spent his teenage years living in Adelaide. He also produced Dreamin' for Cliff, as well as More Than I Can Say for Leo Sayer, and Take On Me for Aha. And question 3. In the mid-80s, Cliff re-recorded his only top 10 from the 50s and had a hit with it all over again. What was it? Who did he team up with? And why was the teaming significant? The answer? In 1986, Cliff re-recorded his 1959 top 10 hit, Living Doll. He re-recorded it with members of the British sitcom The Young Ones. That was significant because the show took its name from Cliff's 1962 hit, The Young Ones.
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So how did you go? Well, if you got one right, that's great. If you got two, you did well. Now, all three, congratulations, you're amazing. 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

my name's Henry Waggons, and whenever I'm drifting through the airwaves, I always land on 99.7. My radio gets stuck there relentlessly, and I am over the moon to listen to Galari here, Broome. I suggest it's all you need. It's the soundtrack to your entire life.

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1: 45 RPM playing the biggest tunes from yesterday, today. In Excess, Need You Tonight. 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
4: This week, we're heading back to the swinging 60s with one of Australia's true pop queens, Lynn Randell. From Chow Baby to Stranger in My Arms, she brought style, soul, and enough mod attitude to stop traffic in Bourke Street. This week's questions were kindly sent in by Jennifer from Mandurah. And Jen tells us she still keeps her original Lynn Randell 45s safely filed beside her treasured Go Set magazines. Now that's devotion. So straighten the eyeliner, fire up the transistor radio, and let's see whether this week's quiz has you saying, "That's a hoedown," on your scorecard. Here we go. Question 1. Lynn Randell toured the United States in 1967 with which hugely popular pop group? Question 2. This is a two-parter for you. 1. Before becoming famous in music television, which future Countdown personality became a lifelong friend of Lynn Randell after meeting her at a Victorian performance? 2. Which Australian teen pop newspaper did Lynn later work for as a columnist? And question 3, a three-parter for true fans. 1. Which legendary guitarist appeared on the same US tour bill as Lynn in 1967? 2. What was the title of Lynn's biggest Australian hit from 1967? And 3. In which English city was Lynn Randell born? As always, Maestro, thinking music. Well, how did you think you went? Question 1. Lynn Randell toured the United States in 1967 with which hugely popular pop group? Answer, the group was The Monkees.
5: And people say we monkey around, but we're too busy singing to put anybody down.
4: Question 2. This is a two-parter for you. 1. Before becoming famous in music television, which future Countdown personality became a lifelong friend of Lynn Randell after meeting her at a Victorian performance? The answer to that, Ian Molly Meldrum. And which Australian teen pop newspaper did Lynn later work for as a columnist? Now, the answer to that, Go Set. And question 3, the three-parter for true fans like yourself. 1. Which legendary guitarist appeared on the same US tour bill as Lynn in 1967? The answer to that one, Jimi Hendrix. 2. What was the title of Lynn's biggest Australian hit from 1967? The answer, Chow Baby. And 3. On question 3, in which English city was Lynn Randell born? The answer to that, Liverpool in England.

How did you go? Well done if you picked up one answer. You're on the charts. You got two right? Good. You're heading for a cover story in Go Set. And if you nailed all three, I salute you. You've proven you've truly got a heart of a 60s music fan and never once looked like going out of my head. If you'd like to send in questions for a future edition of 45 RPM, why not email us at request@45rpmradio.com. Thanks for playing along. I'm Ward Lake and this has been 45 RPM, where the records spin, the memories return, and every song has a story. 45 RPM.

0: 45 RPM, Australia's greatest hits is...
1: Farmers to benefit from the latest fuel shipment destined for Australia. It's not over yet, that's the warning from humanitarian groups in the Philippines, and a lucky escape for one four-legged kayaker. Kapil Kuth, Karen Durante with NIRS News, coming to you from the lands of the Yagara and Turrbal peoples. But first, disability advocates have criticised the short time they've been given to examine major changes to the NDIS.
2: These proposed changes are staggering, and the community's had just on 2 weeks to respond to what is effectively 400 pages of material stripping away their rights.
1: That was Skye Kokoschke-Moore, the CEO of Children and Young People with Disability Australia on the ABC. The federal government's changes to the NDIS will significantly cut the number of people on the scheme and automate some decision-making. The NDIS minister will also gain unprecedented new powers to make changes in the future. It's expected to save the federal budget about $38 billion over the next 4 years. The danger hasn't passed in the Philippines, where an earthquake has killed at least 35 people. The magnitude 7.8 earthquake caused widespread damage in the Mindanao region yesterday. The head of the Red Cross in the Philippines, Richard J. Gordon, has told the ABC he's worried about the aftershocks.
3: There is a lot of hanging materials that can collapse underneath the pedestrians. And of course, if you have aftershock, some buildings are already weakened and we don't want them to collapse to more people who will be injured.
1: Farmers are expected to be the beneficiaries of the new shipments of fuel to Australia as the Strait of Hormuz blockade continues. The Albanese government says it's secured shipments of 31 tonnes of urea and 50 million litres of diesel, which should provide more certainty for farmers as they make planting and growing decisions for the current and upcoming seasons. Energy Minister Chris Bowen says Australia has stockpiled 740 million litres of diesel and has enough fuel supplies to last over 3 months. Petrol prices at the Bowser have dropped to pre-Middle East conflict levels. Australians on JobSeeker are falling deeper into financial hardship, according to a new report. Anglicare Australia's cost of living index found a single person on JobSeeker is falling behind by $250 a week after paying for rent, food and transport. A couple with two children is lagging behind by $430 a week. Anglicare Australia's Executive Director Casey Chambers has told the ABC JobSeeker and other welfare repayments aren't matching the rising cost of living.
4: So we've got a really bad situation where inflation is on the tip of everybody's tongue, but those who have the least are bearing the burden of it the most.
1: Rock from an undersea volcano has inundated some coastal villages in Papua New Guinea. Pumice stone from a volcano in the Bismarck Sea is washing ashore in Manus Province. It's prompted food, water and health concerns in vulnerable communities. PNG Prime Minister James Marape has asked government agencies to assess the volcanic activity. To sport, in New South Wales coach Laurie Daly is backing Dylan Lucas to make an impact when he makes his State of Origin debut against Queensland next week in Melbourne. Lucas has been named in the back row in the starting lineup revealed by the Blues today.
5: Oh, I think he brings plenty of energy. He's been in really good form, Dylan, the last 18 months. He's young, got plenty of speed, brings enthusiasm. And I just think he's been waiting for his opportunity. So Dylan gets a start. I know he's very excited about it, to making a debut in an Origin game at the MCG in front of close to 100.

0: 100,000 people. It doesn't get much better than that.
1: That was New South Wales coach Laurie Daly. Meanwhile, West Tigers hooker Appy Kirisau will make his return on the bench. And finally, in the UK, a dog has been rescued after being swept out to sea. Bruce the Alsatian was found floating on a kayak 5 kilometres off the coast of Northumberland after a wave pulled him away from his owner's grasp. The Coast Guard came to the rescue when the owner returned to shore calling for help. Bruce's owner says he won't be putting him on a kayak anytime soon. And that's the latest NRS news. 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

0: couple called Karen Durante with NIRS News coming to you from the lands of the Yuggera and Turrbal peoples. In this bulletin, a marsupial on the loose on the Gold Coast. The opposition calls for an inquiry into the NDIS and a former rugby league player reveals his struggles of being gay. But first, Northern New South Wales residents affected by the 2022 floods will have the first opportunity to buy into a new housing estate. National Radio News' Laura Devoy has the story.
1: Sales for a new housing estate in Goonellabah, a suburb of Lismore, officially launched today. The New South Wales Reconstruction Authority is prioritising owner-occupiers who accepted a buyback and registered in the Resilient Lands Program, developed after the 2022 floods. Any remaining land will then be offered for sale on the open market. There are 23 lots in the development, including four relocated historic weatherboard homes renovated by the Reconstruction Authority. Eligible homeowners will be contacted directly to receive a sales information pack.
0: The Federal Coalition is continuing calls for an inquiry into the National Disability Insurance Scheme. Changes to the scheme proposed by the federal government include giving the NDIS minister unprecedented new powers to make changes to the scheme in the future. The proposed changes have also been criticised for reducing the number of participants and increasing the load for parents.
2: I think every Australian wants to see a sustainable NDIS, and right now it's not, and that's why we've supported an inquiry to make sure the legislation that comes to the Parliament for a vote in the end, in the Senate, is legislation that will deliver a sustainable outcome.
0: That was Federal Opposition Leader Angus Taylor. For a fifth year in a row, gas as a resource is losing market share as more nations turn to renewable energy, according to a global energy think tank, Ember. Solar and wind power are close to surpassing gas in major nations except the United States. Ember also predicts current energy supply concerns in the Middle East could further deflate its popularity. The report comes as the United Nations annual climate meeting begins in Germany to discuss clean energy targets and after the Grattan Institute called for the federal government to phase out gas in Australia. We'll have more news in a moment.
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0: Melbourne Demons forward Brody Majacek is waking up in hospital after having surgery for a fractured neck last night. He suffered the injury when he landed headfirst in a tackle in yesterday's AFL match against Collingwood at the MCG. Play was stopped for 10 minutes while he was checked on the ground and placed on a stretcher. The club's football boss, Alan Richardson, says he's relieved as he never wants to see an incident like that in a game. Former Roosters, Eels and Warriors prop Kane Evans has become the second rugby league player to reveal he's gay. Former Manly and Cowboys forward Ian Roberts made his announcement 30 years ago. Evans has shared the internal battle he experienced since he was 15.
5: I was living in denial. From a young age, I know that, you know. I know that I'm gay, but I went down every other avenue to sort of build up these walls to be someone to escape who I am.
0: That was former rugby league player Kay Nevin speaking on Channel 9. A Tasmanian devil that has been missing on the Gold Coast has been spotted, but she's proving elusive. Mary, the Tasmanian devil, escaped from her enclosure at the Paradise Country Wildlife Park last Tuesday. She was seen on a security camera in a Gold Coast suburb a few kilometres away from the park on Sunday, and the search is now focusing on the area. Humane traps have been put in place to try and catch her.

0: That's the latest NIRS news.
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My philosophy is very simple. When you see something that is not right, not fair, not just, say something, do something, get in trouble, good trouble, necessary trouble.

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0: Due to the high cost of living, National Radio News' David Wilson has the story.
1: Anglicare Australia's 2026 cost of living index shows a single person or job seeker would fall behind by $251 a week after basic living expenses. A single parent household on the parenting payment would fall behind by $174 a week, while a couple with two children on job seeker is $428 behind. The organisation says job seeker and other payments have failed to keep pace with the real cost of essentials like housing, food and transport. It's calling on the federal government to urgently raise job seeker and other income support payments.
0: Farmers are expected to be the beneficiaries of the next shipments of fuel to Australia as the Strait of Hormuz blockade continues. The Albanese government says it secured shipments of 31 tonnes of urea and 50 million litres of diesel, which should provide more certainty for farmers as they make planting and growing decisions for the current and upcoming seasons. Energy Minister Chris Bowen says Australia has stockpiled 740 million litres of diesel and enough fuel supplies to last over 3 months. Petrol prices at the Bowser have dropped to pre-Middle East conflict levels. The danger hasn't passed in the Philippines, where an earthquake has killed at least 35 people. The magnitude 7.8 earthquake caused widespread damage in the Mindanao region yesterday. The head of the Red Cross in the Philippines, Richard J. Gordon, told the ABC he's worried about aftershocks.
2: There's a lot of hanging materials that can collapse underneath the pedestrians. And of course, if you have aftershock, some buildings are already weakened and we don't want them to collapse to more people who will be injured.
0: Still to come, we'll hear about US Customs barring the entry of a referee for the FIFA World Cup, and a former rugby league player embraces his sexuality.
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4: Program sponsor.
0: One of the referees selected for soccer's World Cup has been denied entry into America. Somali referee Omar Atan was stopped at Miami Airport by US Customs and Border Protection, who's ruled he's inadmissible due to vetting concerns. He would have been the first Somali to referee at World Cup level. Soccer's governing body, FIFA, has accepted the decision, saying host governments ultimately determine who can enter their country. Former NRL player Kane Evans hopes his announcement that he's gay can change the lives of other men who are battling with coming out. Evans joined former Manly and Cowboys forward Ian Roberts as the second rugby league player to reveal he's gay. He's told Channel 9 saying it out aloud has lifted a weight off his shoulders.
5: I've carried that around my whole life. But I'm here today to show people that, you know, you don't have to live like that. Even now I feel a bit more free just by saying it out loud. I've brought it to the light.
0: Still on rugby league, in New South Wales 5/8, Mitch Moses says he's a certainty to play the second State of Origin match after being named to start despite a leg injury. Moses was feeling very good on return to Blues camp today after missing game one of the series with a hamstring injury. The Parramatta captain didn't play in yesterday's loss to the Bulldogs. New South Wales coach Laurie Daly has called Dolphins playmaker Isaiah Katoa into camp as an injury cover and has Moses' game one replacement, Ethan Strange, on the bench. But Moses says he's feeling sweet ahead of Origin 2 on June 17 at the MCG. And that's the latest NRS news. You can follow us on Blue Sky, Instagram and Facebook.
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0: Hello and welcome to Lost in Science. It is the show where you like to get lost, where you wander through the intellectual realms of the mindscape, the scientific mindscape, the universe of knowledge. And, you know, you might not know exactly where you are or where you're going, but it's the journey, isn't it, rather than the destination. Does that sound fair, Lyndon?
1: Very fair, Chris. Yes, always wandering, always exploring, always journeying. That is the mission.
0: Science is about the journey, isn't it? I mean, it's about the process. It's about the discovery. It's about the stuff you do. It's not about the facts you find out, not usually, but the facts are interesting too.
1: Couldn't have said it better, Chris. I couldn't have said it better. And that actually connects perfectly with who we've got on the show today. I'm taking over the microphone again for today's show, Chris. I hope you don't mind. Today we're going to be chatting with Ben Francis Shelley, who is a paleontologist who has kind of built his career as a paleontologist outreach expert in the cracks of his life. And today we're going to talk about his career and his journey to developing his own museum.
0: Oh, I was going to say, like, paleontology outreach, like talking to people about dinosaurs, got to be one of the easier jobs, surely, because everyone loves to hear about dinosaurs.
1: Everyone loves to hear about dinosaurs, and people also love hearing about dinosaurs in their backyard. Yes.
0: I mean, you know, my backyard is pretty overgrown. I do need to do some gardening, but I doubt there are dinosaurs, apart from the feathered variety.
1: No, if you live down in the southeastern part of Melbourne, down the Bayside area, then your backyard, your coastal backyard, is an absolute hotspot of fossils. And Ben has, over the last 5 to 10 years, amassed a huge collection of these fossils. He's worked with citizen scientists, he's worked with community groups, he's worked with local councils, he's worked with motor yacht squadron organisations, and he now has a Bayside museum, a Bayside fossil museum. And so today we're talking about that whole process.
0: Oh, that's incredible. Yeah, I mean, and look, I'm dying to find out what kind of fossils he's got and, yeah, where we can see them. On with the show.
2: I think we're lost.
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2: What so far?
1: Welcome back. You're listening to Lost in Science, and we're very lucky today to be joined by Ben Francis Shelley. Now, Ben's day job is a community climate action specialist with the Glen Eira City Council. But Ben, that's not what I've got you in here to talk about today. Thank you so much for coming along. Welcome to Lost in Science.
8: Oh, thank you, Lyndon. Yes, we're not going to be talking about my day job, as it were, as great as it is and all the work that I get to do in it, because there's another side of me. And like many researchers and scientists, we have many different sides to us, like a 20-sided dice, basically, if you can imagine rolling it.
1: We are multifaceted. Everyone's multifaceted, but maybe the facets of scientists tend to kind of come out at weirder angles. I'm curious to hear, though, how you got to where you are now.
8: I kind of saw it and took it upon myself to be a jack of all trades. So I did a Bachelor of Environmental Science at Monash University. I did a stint at Sea Life Melbourne Aquarium in the Education and Curatorial Department for a little bit because I love marine life. My focus and my love has always been understanding how animals work from the inside out. So I was always really fascinated by anatomy and sea creatures and life in general, evolution. From there, I was able to get a role working at Museums Victoria as a paleontologist for several years, which was fantastic work. I got to work on whales and sharks and megafauna and prepare them and go out into the field and collect them. During COVID, though, the research funding basically completely stopped. So then I had to pivot and figure out what the hell am I going to do with my life from this point onwards if it's not involved in paleontology, because so much of my life was geared towards that already. I then worked at Zoos Victoria for a chunk of time. I then also started working at local councils, and I got a job at Whittlesea Council in the conservation team doing outreach, and then also in sustainability as well. And then everything just, you know, I'm just holding on to the bull with the horns, and as it was bucking me, basically, and holding on for dear life, hoping that I was going in the right direction. I've had more jobs than my parents have had in their entire career, and I'm 34 years old. So from there, I took on a job at Parks Victoria in communications, and it was also an outreach regarding conservation and science. And whilst that was happening, I got to get a curatorship with Bayside City Council and Bayside Gallery towards an exhibition called Prehistoric Bayside, which was focusing on the paleontology again. And that went really well. Everyone frothed over it. Everyone just loved fossils. And whilst that was happening, I changed roles again and did a community climate action specialist role at the City of Glen Eira, and transitioned away from Parks Victoria to the local council again. And then this opportunity came up almost completely out of the blue. It was like in the last month that the exhibition was open for Prehistoric Bayside with Bayside City Council. And it was with the Beaumaris Motor Yacht Squadron. And they came in and they're like, "Ben, you know that we've got space for this temporary exhibition set up that you've created for this fossil display." And I was like, "That would be amazing." So holding on to the horns, I just basically went with the flow. It took about a year, but then I set up another space within the Yacht Squadron itself, and called it basically the Prehistoric Bayside Museum. And everything just took hold of there. So it's been an incredible journey so far. I have no idea what I'm doing 100% of the time, and I'm just hoping for the best.
1: Well, you're holding on tight to the bull horns. That's one thing that you can say. And it sounds to me like all of the roles you've had have all been focused around connecting communities with their local environment, with local plants and animals, and ensuring people can enjoy and appreciate those. Do you think that would be one stream? Yeah. If you were to look back and think, actually, no, this isn't holding the bull by the horns. These are all strategic career moves.
8: When the opportunities come up, you've got to jump at them.
1: And was that interest in paleontology and animals grounded in the local geography, or was it anywhere, everywhere around the world? And then when you realised, hang on, a lot of these come from our backyard, that must have taken it to the next level.
8: You hit the nail on the head. When I first started looking into this kind of stuff, I was much, much younger. And the only things available in textbooks were from Eurasia and North America. And they're the really famous fossil sites. You can go to Wyoming and you can dig up a Stegosaurus, you know, or you can find Megalosaurus from the UK or something like that. But there was nothing really known about the fossil sites where I lived locally. The incredible thing is that they are amazing as well. There's so much out there.
1: Are we talking in the water? You have to go diving and snorkeling, or are we talking on the beach, up on the rocks?
8: So you don't need to go diving. I can certainly find fossil shark teeth at a low tide on the beach itself, but the most prolific areas are in the water because no one's looking in the water. It's constantly getting churned around. The sand's moving all the time, so it's burying some of the fossils that were already previously loose. So it's a huge menagerie of different places to find fossils.
1: And what makes that area? So Beaumaris is sort of Melbourne's southeast.
8: About 30 to 40 minutes away from Melbourne.
1: What makes that area such a hotspot?
8: I have considered this for such a long time. And really, it's a really weird thing because we do have a number of really fantastic fossil hotspots that are just not known about in the Bay at all. There's, like, for example, there's a fossil site at Curlewis that almost no one knows about where you can find megalodon teeth. And it's just really hushed up. But people have been finding them for decades.
1: That's on the other side of Melbourne's Bay, isn't it?
8: Exactly right. So there's the Bellarine Peninsula has a number of fossil sites. There's the Surf Coast that has incredible fossil assemblage that's there as well. But Bayside is really unique because of the sheer amount of fossils that it's generating. It's tens of thousands every single year that are getting turfed up from the bottom of the sea floor. So I like to think of it as a bit of a Goldilocks effect. The conditions are just right. You've got the right geology, you've got the right fossils. The fossils are harder than the surrounding sediment that they're preserved in, and you're getting that active erosion that's ripping so many of these fossils from the layer naturally. and then they're pushing them up to shore. So you don't need anything other than your eyes in order to spot these fossils. You don't need tools to dig them out or anything. They are literally just waiting to be picked up on the shoreline.
1: Wow, that makes me want to finish this interview right now and go down to Burr Morris and have a look for myself. But
8: I think the conditions are pretty good today, too, for the record.
1: Is there quite an active community down Bayside that are also interested in collecting these kinds of fossils? And what do you do? Do you have a responsibility to hand the fossils in or to give them to someone or share them with someone if and when you do find them?
8: Yeah, all really good questions. And there's an incredible community of people. So when I started working at Museums Victoria, I would just bump into these people in the beach who would be looking for fossils for the first time and were really curious. And I'd say to them, hey, you know, I'm from, you know, the state repository. I'm really interested in collecting fossils so that we can research them for long term. I can teach you, if you'd like, about how to go about finding these fossils, but in the condition that if you do find something of scientific interest, you donate it to the museum. And soon enough, I started to get, you know, 15, 20 people, 30 people. It just, there's so many people that are coming out of the woodwork that I've never met before, even to this day. Like that, I remember having those conversations in 2016 before I even started at the museum, and saying, look, I can teach you how to go about do this stuff. And now there's somebody in the water every single week. So yeah, there's an incredible community that's there. And when they do find the fossils themselves, I say this to them, you have the responsibility. If you think it's, you know, scientifically valuable, they probably should go to the State Museum. But one of the biggest issues with the State Museum is that when the fossils went in there, nobody got the chance to see them other than researchers. They were hidden behind these massive shelving units. And it was very hard for people to interact and understand what was going on around the nature of where they were. So this, you know, museum initiative kind of came about a little bit because of that, because I wanted to show the public how many incredible things that we're finding at a breakneck pace all the time. It's just one fossil after the other. Like one of the little displays that I've got is just how many shark teeth I collected personally within a 2-day period. And there's more than 100, you know, just in this tiny little section of sharks and whales and other megafauna and a whole host of different things that we've been able to uncover. Sitting

0: You're listening to Lost in Science, where I'm chatting with Ben Francis Shelley about his development of prehistoric Bayside, a museum dedicated to fossils in Melbourne's southeast. Can you tell us then about the process of starting your own museum? You said that there was an opportunity for a temporary exhibition, yep, which you put together to sort of put on display some of the greatest finds that you had and other people's as well, I assume. And then correct, your training working in the museum, were you able to put together the stories? Was it all you? Did you have a team? Do you have to apply? Do you need a museum license? Tell us what it means to start your own museum.
1: I look back on it and I'm like, it was just nuts. It has just been the busiest thing that I've ever had to do in my entire life, working, you know, at Glenara City Council and doing that kind of work and then doing this on the side as well. I have no time. Thank God I don't have kids, because if I did, there's no way I could ever accommodate the children as well as the museum as well.
0: You've got bony little toothy children.
1: Yeah, there's heaps. Then there's thousands of them. So it all started back in 2021 in the depths of lockdowns. Things were looking pretty miserable. I was looking for work at the time. I just left the museum because of a lack of funding, and I reached out to Bayside City Council, and particularly the Bayside Gallery, because I noticed that they had exhibitions. I had given talks to them previously and I had a little bit of a relationship there, and I said, hey, I've got this crazy idea. I still screenshot the email, and I use it in presentations whenever I talk about how I go about creating something like this. And I just sound like this kind of wheezy teenager, kind of like, hey, if you're really interested in like potentially doing something with a museum, I can create it for you, man, you know. And so they didn't get back to me in 3 months, but then I finally had a confirmation email that they had received the email, and they're like, hey Ben, this is something we're interested in, why don't you come in and just talk to us about what your idea is and put together a bit of a plan and we can see how it works. So I sat down with them, kind of spoke to them about my idea, got a floor plan from them to kind of give them an intention of where I would put some of the fossils and the signage and the different artwork that we could create together, and some rough assemblage of a budget. And we just basically went from there. I didn't hear from them for months at a time. And every time I would interact with them, they said, yeah, no, we are very interested. It just takes a really long time for these things to get approval in the first place. And having worked later on in a council, I can really appreciate that there are so many different approvals that you need to in order to spend money on certain things. And it took until 2023 to sign a contract with Bayside City Council for the temporary exhibition of 3 months called Prehistoric Bayside to be created. And then I said to them, if you want me to do this, I'm going to need a day a week. I'm going to need as much help as I possibly can. It's probably going to take about a year for me to be able to collect all of these fossils, not just mine and my own personal collection, because I had quite a large collection at the time, but also from this citizen scientists that I'd previously worked with, and then creating that signage and creating the artwork and everything else together. So it took ages. And every single step has just been this, you know, again, I'm just like making it up. I did a antiques roadshow styled event where people just brought fossils in and we just talked about them at the front, and it was so much fun. There were all these amazing fossils and like weird ear bones of things I'd never seen before, and we're just narrating and talking to people about it at the beginning.
0: Were they all amazing? Or I can imagine, you know, it sounds as though you've seen a lot of fossils. Do you get people coming up and saying, look, I found this, and you have to tell 5-year-old Timmy or 75-year-old Timmy, oh, nah, that's a rock?
1: Yeah, sometimes I look Timbo in the eyes and I go, Timmy, unfortunately what you've got here is just a rock, but I can throw it away for you unless you'd like to keep this rock. We'll be on the beach together. And he's like, how would you throw it? I'd say I'd skip it on the surface of the water. Go from there. But then there are the fossils that I am no longer interested in collecting because I've got too many of them. So whale ribs and vertebrae, they're humongous to take, and they're really, really difficult and bulky items. They fascinate most people because they're a fossil, but they don't have any real scientific value because they just represent part of the body that we already know. Like, we know that a whale exists there, but it can't tell us anything more about how that whale lived unless there's a shark bite or something like that on it. So there's plenty of fossils that I just leave behind to this very day every single time I go for a dive, or I might bring them back up onto shore and just chuck them on the beach for somebody to find at another time.
0: Whereas something like an ear bone, you said that can tell us a lot. Why can an ear bone tell us so much?
1: So it's all because of the position of the semicircular ear canals, the cochlear region, in respect to the rest of the ear bone itself. So whales are really weird. They've got two very dense ear bones. There's one called an external one, which is a tympanic bulla, an internal one called a periotic, and they both are shaped completely differently depending on the species itself. So it's all based on the way in which the anatomy kind of cradles the ear bone in the back of the skull and how they kind of use it. So for an example, a blue whale's ear bone is gigantic. It's the size of two fists put together. And when you see it, there's no mistaking what it could possibly be. But when you look at for something like a southern right whale, they're still really big, but it's quite obviously very different from that of a blue whale, which belongs to the Rorqual family instead. So they all showcase that kind of vestige lineage of what kind of whale group that they belong to.
0: Ah, so their ear bones can give you some idea of the evolution of the species. And are you able to look at an ear bone fossil and get an estimate of how old that species might be or how old that fossil is? Or do you need extra equipment for that?
1: We do need extra equipment for it. We're very lucky in Bayside that the site as a whole has been roughly dated to about 5 to 6 million years of age, like almost the entirety of the strata. There are older segments to it that are probably between 10 and 12 million years of age. But on the all, if there's a little tiny bit of sediment that is still adhering to the fossil, we should be able to determine the rough age based on that. So if you know nothing about the site and you don't have any understanding of the geology or the animals that are coming out, it can be really hard to date a specimen. So just recently, there was a woman who came out to me and she said, I found these fossils in my grandparents' farm. I have no idea where they came from. And I was like, then I find it really difficult to age if you're not able to give me the locality details of where it's come from, because it could have come from halfway across the world. So there's all those considerations that you need to bring into account, dating the fossil and understanding the age and the stratigraphy of the surrounding sediment is a very important part of paleontology.
0: Mm. Well, I can also imagine, and coming back to your museum, so you did the temporary exhibition that finished up. Presumably your backyard and your back shed was full of life-size sculptures and structures.
1: It was very intense. I had to, the overflow went into Nonda's backyard, a little bit of it. So,
0: but then the Beau Morris Yacht Squadron said, we have some space and we'd love for you to use that space. Is that how it happened?
1: So I had a colleague of mine who reached out to the Yacht Squadron and was like, Ben, I'm going to set up a meeting between the Yacht Squadron and yourself. You have something here that I think would be of use to them. The Yacht Squadron, the Beau Morris Motor Yacht Squadron, is actually on the land where the fossil site is. It was constructed in the 1960s. So it would be the perfect place to talk about the fossils. It's not somewhere different. It's exactly where the fossil site is, and it's been there for the last 50 years. So to be able to talk about it at the venue would be something that's really special. And so they came in, I gave them a tour, I gave the Commodore and the Vice Commodore tours of the entire area and all the fossils that have been found in Beau Morris and in Black Rock as well. And they were like, wow, this is amazing. We'd love to have some of the material on display at the Yacht Squadron. And I said, great. Let's go. Let's do it. Let's see how we go about doing it. I look back at those words and I'm like, I had no idea how much time was going to be involved in creating a museum whatsoever. There was just an insane amount of effort that took place and money as well to actually throw the whole thing together and just hope for the best.
0: And now, what happens next with this collection that you have?
1: So Facebook Marketplace is an amazing repository of stuff that people are just looking to give away. So one of the first issue was that the cabinets did not belong to me. They belonged to Bayside City Council. So I had to find entirely new ones. And cabinets are expensive. I was looking at them newer for like $2,000 each and I wanted like six. And I was like, oh man, I'm going to have to apply for grants and stuff. Luckily, Facebook Marketplace exists and jewelry stores, they go extinct every now and again. So I just waited until the right opportunity came. There was one jewelry store that basically closed and I got these fantastic cabinets for like $100 each. I was absolutely over the moon. They're very heavy. I put wheels on the bottom of them so that I could move them around. They all came with the affiliated locks and stuff and just started putting them in place and started figuring out how it should. We have over 1,000 fossils that we basically have within the cabinets and in the central section where we have the citizen scientists that are also discussing things as well. And it's incredible to see the momentum it's also taken. So what I've decided to do moving forward with it, because we have to pack it down to a certain extent to keep it safe as well, is to have these open days. And so we hope to have as many open days as we possibly can. The next one is on June 27th, but people froth on them. They absolutely love them. I advertised it for like less than 3 hours and it completely sold out all 350 tickets immediately. So I was blown away by it. And so with each of the open days that we plan on doing, we'll have a different theme. So the next one, unfortunately, which is booked out, but you can go on the wait list, is going to be all about sharks. I've got Professor John Long from Flinders University, a world-renowned shark and fish expert, who's going to come and talk about fishes, sharks, and their evolution. We've got giant whale ribs, vertebrae, which are half the size of me, that are way more than 30 kilos. They're so heavy. We find them at the bottom of the sea floor. And we take the video footage of how we go about finding it as well. So there's TVs all over the place showcasing exactly how we go about finding these fossils and how people can find fossils without having to use tools as well. So it's really grown into something else, and the momentum is just awesome.
0: Is there a touch and feel element too? And you said you had citizen science volunteers, other people contributing to help share this love and this passion that you have?
1: Yeah, look, I had a request from Jimmy, who's 13 years old, if he could be part of the citizen science table because of the things that he's found just within the last 6 months. And I was like, absolutely, you are totally there. You can talk to people. You know more about fossils than I would say 99% of the population does. And, you know, his ability to be able to find really important things. He's been able to find some amazing looking shark teeth just recently. So there are all considerations. There's all these amazing people that come together. There is a tactile element that I always wanted to introduce that I wasn't able to do for the original exhibition. So I just on the onset, I love hard rubbish. I think it's fantastic. You can make some amazing finds with hard rubbish. And a colleague of mine came to the office with about 15 kilos of ether foam, which is this museum grade material that you can make mounts out of. And I was like, where did you find this? This is incredible. She's like, you can have it all. Go nuts. She found it on the side of the road. There was a gallery that would just basically thrown it out. It was about to go to landfill. And I was like, great, I will take this hundreds of dollars worth of ether foam off your hands and I'll create these little mounts where people can actually, we can put the fossil in so that they're stabilized and people can touch and feel the individual fossils. So there's the back end whale skulls, there's shark teeth that they can touch, there's ribs, there's everything that you can possibly imagine. So that I was able to introduce that tactile element because it's a really important part of what people want to see. It's a tricky combination. You know, you've got fossils that are millions of years of age and you want people to interact with them, but you're also aware that people can break things, you know, and they have a tendency, they won't mean to, but they can very easily drop that giant megalodon tooth that you've got on display. So there are some that are definitely going to be behind cabinets. And then there are others where I'd say to people, you're welcome to pick that up. You can actually touch and feel that and there's no problem at all.
0: Where would you like the museum to be in 5 years? I don't mean physically. I mean, what would a dream be? Is this something in your ideal world that you'd be doing full time?
1: I guess my hope for it is that it would get bigger, that I don't know how it would get bigger. But, you know, one really nice thing was libraries have contacted me recently from certain councils and have asked if I can display specimens in there as well. So I'd love the opportunity to spread out and have lots of little micro museums all over the place. And if the opportunity ever comes up to have a bigger, more permanent museum, then it's something I would certainly look at, but it would require some serious funding behind it in order to do that too.
0: If people want to engage with the museum, where's the best place to find it?
1: It's the socials. As much as I hate Mark Zuckerberg and his control of Meta and the Meta universe, it's still a really great way to communicate to people. And so if you're interested in anything about Prehistoric Bayside, all you've got to do is just look, you can look it up on Instagram or on Facebook. It's just Prehistoric Bayside, or on Instagram, Prehistoric_Bayside. And you can find us and you can follow us and you can keep in tune with all the recent developments, when the next open day is going to be, the new discoveries that we're making.
0: It's wonderful to have someone in the community so passionate about engaging with the world around them and sharing that with other people. Thank you so much for joining us today on Lost in Science, Ben.
1: Thank you so much, Lyndon. It's been a pleasure.

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1: Welcome to Radio Golari's Kimberley Nerds, where we catch up with the community around the Broome WA region to share their favourite nerdy topics, unique stories, or a much needed rare message for each and every episode, just like this one. Feeling like you've got an underrepresented perspective? Kimberley Nerds is here to provide the platform for those voices. What will we be talking about today? Hey everybody, welcome to the latest episode of Kimberley Nerds. We're going to be talking Transformers today with Trey Aiken and Colin Deering. It's Brenton here, your host. Hope you're going to enjoy this one. We've got two folks here with us in this latest episode. So first of all, Trey, nice to have you back.
2: Thanks for having me back. Yeah, and I'm really excited to talk about this topic. We've been saying should come in and talk about it for quite a while now. And here we finally are.
1: And Colin, this is the first time that you've been on the show, Kimberley Nerds. How's it going?
3: Yeah, thanks for having me on. Really appreciate it. I guess an OG Transformers nerd.
1: All right, so let's just give people a bit of an introduction for the show today. Why are we talking about Transformers today? Trey, I'll start you off. Why did you come up with the whole idea in the first place?
2: Well, I suppose, you know, when you're talking about being on these shows, you know, you're obviously a fan of many different things, and it becomes very difficult to choose, but it was pretty obvious for me with this one. It's one of those franchises where I feel obligated to learn as much as I can when I'm just trying to be like immersed in the project, in the franchise. I'm not like a serial consumer of the franchise or anything like that. So like, you know, there's some series where I'm like, you know, it's not for me exactly. So I'll give it a pass or whatever. But yeah, so when I first started with this, it was 2007 with the first film. So I was like 10 or so years. So and that was my first introduction. Very chaotic kind of film, action heavy, not much, you know, looking back, you know, not much really great storytelling. I'll admit that, but it's a fun time. And that's what got me started. So I just looked back into where it all began with the franchise. And it just opened up an entirely new world for me that I never really came back from.
1: You're listening in on an episode of Radio Golari's Kimberley Nerds on 99.7 FM. All right, yeah. So Colin, asking you the same question. What brought you here to talk with us about Transformers? How did you get interested in all this?
3: So with Transformers, my little journey, the movie that I went to see was back in the 80s. And it came out in, what was it, 86?
1: 1986,
3: yeah. And I didn't even know it was out. I didn't have a clue. I was watching the show Saturday mornings and probably, I think, weekday mornings too. I was watching it. It was already technically reruns, and I had no clue. I was an army brat. My father was in the Department of Defense schools. We were living in Germany. And typically anyone who was at an army base overseas, you received back then at least a good year behind. And as kids, we just had no clue. We didn't know, but I was going to go see a movie, my very first theatrical release movie. And I had no idea it was going to be Transformers. And I was over the moon when I realized, like, I was at the front and I'm just going, wow, this is what we're seeing? No way. Oh my gosh, I cannot wait. And we go in there and the theater at the base was huge. It's like, it was a very long hall, massive hall, and a very big screen, enough to fit the entire base. And so it was exciting. We all had our popcorn and drinks, and then we sat down and the music starts, like this movie starts, and the animation and the shading was all so much better than what we already were introduced to when it came to the series. And it was surreal. It was so good. Like, we were all sitting in our seats, just glued to the screen, in love, absolutely in love. And I think that a lot of people back then who watched a lot of kids, young people who were, we're all really young, what, 6 or 7, watching this movie, all of a sudden become, the stakes were so much higher. And we were used to watching a show where the people were getting like shot by lasers all the time, and no one was ever actually getting really harmed. Anyone who did get harmed would be rebuilt, so that they would never had that. You never had that, the conflict and the urgency, the sense of like actual danger wasn't ever really there. But Megatron gets onto a vessel. The Transformers, the Autobots, are trying to get to a place called Autobot City, and that was also not in the original show. It was, there's a time lapse between the show and the movie, and so we're being introduced to so many new themes all at once. And he just screams out, "Die, Autobots!" And you actually went back and saw the movie, you know, not expecting that as well.
2: Like,
3: just people dying. They're like, "Well, the Transformers dying." You had Prowl, Ironhide, Brawn, and Ratchet.
2: Ratchet was on there.
3: All, you knew them well as a kid, like growing up. They all had their own episodes, and you watched them get gunned down. And
2: brutally.
3: Brutally, like very violently. Like they had exhaust coming out of their, like, their eye sockets and their mouths, like the energy ripping through. We're seeing it right now. And it's such, an evolved scene. And Megatron transforming into the gun. I always love that about G1. You know, like, mass doesn't matter to the Transformers. No. And it shouldn't. It's actually wonderful that he can transform into a much smaller device. Beautiful artwork and completely and utterly brutal.
2: Mm.
3: Yeah, and that was our introduction when we realized that this wasn't the same. Like, everyone was silent in that theater. Just like, what is happening? We were like, wow. I was like, and then he doesn't just kill Ironhide. He executes him. He's wounded. I think he sort of begs for mercy. Not really. Like, he's just like, he's trying to stop. He's still trying to stop Megatron with his very last breath. And he's just like,
2: yeah,
3: Megatron ends him. And it's so much more involved.
2: And Ironhide's like a proper mainstay character. Like, he was there from the very beginning.
3: Yeah, he had his own episode. Like I said, they all did.
2: And it just goes like that.
3: Gone. Yeah. There's a funny story about how that, you know, this then works and everything changes, everything calms down. You see Hot Rod here is with the son of Spike, Daniel. And he is, they're just having a good time. They're like having a camping trip. They're out fishing. You know, everything seems so calm, but the sinister truth is Megatron and his troop are on the way, and they're the first ones to see it. And then all of a sudden, once you get into an AMV, just like the was it Stan Bush? I always forget the name of the band.
2: Stan Bush. Stan.
3: I never heard them before, but like they were hired to make the music for this movie, and it's all amazing. Like, the music just hits so well.
2: I think what's happening what's playing in this scene here is Dare.
3: Which, I've heard those lyrics like memorized.
2: If you want to like do a workout or something, you know, you got to play that song.
3: Good workout music. For sure. And, but then it builds up to the attack, and they give it a lot of time. Like this, they animate a lot of it, and as it goes through, you realize as you're watching it that you start to feel this impending worry because they're losing the fight. You see, and you know, you don't, it's off screen, but you see the corpses of some Autobots.
2: Yeah.
3: Also, again, you're familiar with. And then Devastator arrives. And the fear that he creates. The construction cons, they show up, and you hear Cup just say the name Devastator. And like he delivers it so well, like actual fear in his voice, like lament and impending doom. And then the iconic thing is Optimus Prime shows up with the Dinobots. And it turns the tide of the fight. And the music changes again. And it's just, it's very heroic. Absolutely, like, uplifting music.
2: There's hope. Yeah.
3: There's so much hope. Everyone is just, like, so hyped up in this scene.
2: This is our guy. He's coming.
3: So happy. It's he's Optimus. Turning the tide. He's the guy. You know, he's like, he's not just a hero. He's a dad figure, you know. He's a very stoic figure, you know. Kind and strong.
2: Yeah.
3: And it's better to be kind. And that's the best kind of strength.
2: Yeah.
3: And that's,
2: you know,
3: that's
2: that, you know, that famous Peter Cullen story, right?
3: Yeah. And what was it? His
2: brother?
3: His brother.
2: Larry Cullen?
3: Yeah.
2: Was a Marine?
3: Inspired him to go in that direction. Because when he first started, if you've watched the show, including the pilot, he's more like a brash cowboy.
2: Yeah.
3: In some of his lines, delivering some real... But he calms it down, and he becomes a lot more parental. And I think my favorite quote from Optimus is, freedom is the right of all sentient beings. And that one's always stuck with me.
2: Yeah.
3: You know, it's a good lesson, right?
2: Yeah.
3: And so it's funny that you get, like, good lessons out of your childhood entertainment.
2: Yeah. You know? I think there's one part where it's like, oh, telling one of the Autobots, you know, don't be so rash or something. And his quote was like, you know, there's a thin line between being a hero and being a memory.
3: He clearly cares.
2: Yeah. He's looking out. And that's the kind of person that, you know, you really want in your life. And I believe that's what it was for a lot of kids in the 80s, just someone to look up to.
3: Yeah. You have your heroes, you have your sports heroes. And a lot of kids in the 80s had heroes in the shows that they were watching, you know. They really cared about that. And a lot of people cared about Optimus Prime, which makes this next scene so much more brutal.
2: Mm-hmm.
3: Like, we were already reeling. Like, they built it up so well. They didn't... The stakes were made clear when he went in there and just slaughtered Staples. And they have fight, Optimus Prime and Megatron. It's a knuckle bones, like, drag out fight.
2: Mm.
3: Such a good fight. Then he ends up in a hospital bed. You know, he stops Megatron, he saves Autobot City, and everyone around him is crying because they're afraid, and then he dies.
2: Mm.
3: And you see the color leave his body.
2: Yeah.
3: That made so many young boys who were there to watch this movie break down and start crying.
2: Yeah.
3: I remember I teared up. I tend to do that for a lot of things, but yeah, that sucked. And I think that actually what pulled me out of it was so many young people were bawling their eyes out. They were actually taken from the theater. Their parents took them from the theater and started demanding refunds.
2: Lots of stories.
3: Yeah. And
2: just how traumatic that was.
3: Yeah. But I stayed. I watched the whole thing. I was so happy. So good. So good to see that. Yeah.
2: And yeah, and he doesn't come back in the film.
3: Really. Not in the film, yeah.
2: So it's like, yeah, that was it.
3: Yeah, it was very final.
2: Yeah.
1: 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All right, so it's been nice hearing you guys go back and forth, just comparing your experiences, your first histories with the Transformers franchise. So is there any last things that you guys would like to say before you guys wrap things up today for this episode of Transformers?
3: More RC. More RC.
2: Is it? Yeah, get a little more. With me, yeah, I just like to say, like, you know, this is a really good franchise to be a part of, especially as a fan. I think you know, a lot of those big franchises, you know, there's often considerations when it comes to the fandom. So, like, sometimes they say, like, oh, don't, if you go into that franchise, you know, the fandom is pretty rough. But I find that, like, you know, the fandom of Transformers franchise, they're pretty cool. You know, obviously you'll always get the people who say, like, you know, oh, if you like this, then you're not a true fan.
3: Right.
2: But It's been a really good franchise to be a part of, I think.
3: Yeah, the it's a no true fan idea. It's a fallacy, you mm-hmm. know. You can even just be a casual enjoyer. So what?
2: You know? Yeah. Enjoy it how you want.
3: Yeah. Grew up with it, and I'm still, I can't remember everything. I certainly can't remember a character. I certainly can't tell you even, like, the proper dates for when things were released on mm-hmm. average. But I definitely can tell you I love it.
2: Yeah.
3: So much fun.
2: And that's the beautiful thing about this franchise in particular. You know, it literally transforms every so often and gets new fans on board, and, you know, there's something to enjoy for everybody. So if you're looking to get into this franchise, you know,
3: check out the War for Cybertron games.
2: Yeah, if you can. I hope they re-release those, like, or remaster those. That would be amazing.
3: Yeah, if you haven't seen the Transformers 1 movie, watch it.
2: Yeah.
3: It's good.
2: It's a fun rock and roll time.
3: Fun movie, yeah.
1: All right. Well, thanks, Trey, for joining us again for this episode of Kimberly Nerds.
2: Thank you for letting me be here.
1: And our latest guest, Colin, thank you for showing up and sharing your thoughts with us.
3: Well, thanks for having me. I had a fun time. It was good to talk to you guys about this.
2: Yeah, it's not often we probably get to talk like this.
3: No, it's a good outlet.
2: Yeah, sure is.
1: All right, this is Brenton, your host of Kimberly Nerds with Trey and Colin. Hope you enjoyed that. See you next time. Want to hear more? 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
1: and Iris on the line in Queens.

0: Excellent.
1: And we have an incredible show ahead. As we are launching into the next exciting edition in Primary Perspectives, it's a big universe series, and today we will be exploring the future of space careers, satellites, Mars missions, and more.
0: Well, personally, I'm totally thrilled to be here for this big universe special. Space science is one of the most exciting frontiers for young people everywhere. And today we have a truly extraordinary guest joining us for the entire hour.
1: Yes, we sure do. Though before we go any further, I'm so pleased to welcome the School Broadcasting Network's newest media cadet and our co-host today, Lashen. Welcome to the team, Lashen. Are you excited about hosting your first show?
2: Oh, yeah. Thanks, Christian and Iris. I'm so excited to be part of this show and talk about the topics that I love the most, aviation and space.
1: Yeah, that's awesome. And I think it's one to be really excited about as well, because our special guest is Jerry Grayson, AFC, one of the world's most accomplished helicopter pilots and aerial cinematographers. Jerry became the youngest helicopter pilot in the Royal Navy at only 17 years old, launching a career defined by courage, precision, and service.
2: During his years as a search and rescue pilot, Jerry flew into storms, darkness, and impossible conditions to save lives, from rescuing wounded fighter pilots to lifting survivors from sinking ships, and, as I heard from his podcast, retrieving critically ill crew members from nuclear submarines in under 5 minutes.
0: Wow. Understandably, Jerry's extraordinary skills and bravery earned him the Air Force Cross, presented by Queen Elizabeth, and he remains the most decorated peacetime naval pilot in British history, which is just incredible.
2: Certainly is. Since leaving the Navy, Jerry transformed his mastery of the skies into a new career as one of the world's leading aerial cinematographers, designing and filming breathtaking sequences for films like James Bond and global documentaries, to major sporting events and international commercial campaigns. Just amazing.
0: Yeah, absolutely. A career as a pilot for the film industry would be so exciting. Right, guys?
1: Yeah, absolutely.
0: Though that's only one part of the full story. Get ready for a long list, because Jerry is also a drone pilot, space science educator, author, keynote speaker, film director, a specialist in 3D modeling, museum exhibit creator, and expert in photogrammetry. And if you are wondering what photogrammetry is, well, I looked it up. It's the science and technology of obtaining reliable information about physical objects and the environment through photography. Jerry is truly a multidisciplinary creator whose work spans aviation, film, technology, and education.
1: But wait, there's more. Right now, Jerry is also the academic lead at Starmaster Space Education Center, a world-class space career pathway provider based in Melbourne. Starmaster empowers students and professionals to thrive in Australia's rapidly growing space sector, offering industry-aligned micro-credentials in space science and engineering. Their programs support current and future space missions and are designed for learners at every stage, from senior school leavers to career transitioners, and for those already working in the space industry.
2: That's right. Whether you have a STEM background or not, Starmaster helps you build the skills to explore and advance a career in Australia's expanding space ecosystem. It's going to be such a great discussion ahead.
0: Absolutely. And to wrap up the show for Diffuse the News, we will be covering Steven Spielberg's latest blockbuster, Disclosure Day, which is hitting the big screens in Australia from the 11th of June. And personally, I can hardly wait.
1: Yeah, me neither. I think it's super exciting. So fasten your seatbelts, folks, because we'll be right back with Jerry on the line right after this track.

0: You just heard Back to the Stars by our super talented team alumnus, Frank Dixon, who wrote, produced, and performed that song for our Music Matters charity album when he was just 15 years old. How impressive is that?
1: That is so impressive, like amazing. We are now honored to welcome our very special guest for the hour, Jerry Grayson, AFC. Jerry became the Royal Navy's youngest helicopter pilot at 17 and went on to complete some of the most daring rescue missions in modern history, saving pilots, sailors, and crews in conditions most of us can barely imagine.
2: Absolutely. Jerry's exceptional service earned him the Air Force Cross from the Queen, and after leaving the Navy, he reinvented himself as one of the world's leading aerial cinematographers, filming everything from James Bond to major global sporting events.
0: Yes, that's right. In fact, Jerry has filmed and directed aerial coverage for some of the world's biggest sporting events, including the Athens Olympics in 2004, the Melbourne Commonwealth Games, and the Doha Asian Games in 2006, the FIFA Soccer World Cup in South Africa in 2010, and the Formula One Grand Prix across multiple countries. Wow. Welcome to Primary Perspectives, Jerry. We are truly privileged to have you with us for the next in this series of It's a Big Universe. Hi, how are you?
3: Thanks so much, Christian. I'm great. And hello, Iris and Lachene as well.
1: Hi.
2: Hey, Jerry. It's nice to meet you too. Your incredible career spans rescue missions, aviation excellence, filmmaking, and global adventure. You joined the Royal Navy at just 17 and became their youngest serving helicopter pilot. What inspired you to pursue aviation? Was it something you always dreamed of as a child?
3: Oh yeah, absolutely. I was the worst kind of nerd. I would bury my head in books about aviation. And I had a little airband VHF radio, and I would persuade either my father or my mother, or sometimes both, to take me to the end of the runway at Gatwick Airport in the UK. And there we would be until long past darkness, listening to pilots talking to air traffic control and vice versa. And my little book with registration numbers in and watching the planes take off overhead. So, yeah, I really was deeply into aviation. And then I thought that I was going to become an airline pilot. But about the time that I was considering, you know, okay, now I must get on with a career, one of Britain's airlines went bust. And so there was, I think, something like 800 pilots who were out of work. So they weren't training anybody at that point because they had plenty of surplus pilots. So I'm going, well, okay, what do I do now? And one of the old boys from the school came back to tell us about his life and his job. And he had just won the Transatlantic Air Race, which was to get a man from the top of the Empire State Building in New York to the top of the brand new post office tower in London in the quickest possible time. And this was his job, flying a supersonic fighter jet. And he had won it about an hour faster than anybody else. And I sat there in the audience in school going, that can't be a job. You can't get paid to do that sort of thing, surely. And it turned out that you could. And not long, I think about 3 years after that, I was in the same organization and wearing the same uniform. So, wow. Yeah, all the way through.
1: Wow, that's like so cool. So, among all your many incredible rescue missions, is there one particular moment that has stayed with you the most?
3: Oh, look, they all stay with you forever. There have been some very dramatic rescues, you know, particularly the Fastnet race, which was is still called Britain's worst maritime disaster, 3 days, and was very extreme weather. But the one that really stayed with me is a weird one, which is picking up a United States sailor from one of their nuclear submarines. So these are the ballistic submarines, which means they're carrying ballistic nuclear missiles. And they leave America and they go away for 6 months and they spend the whole time, the whole of that 6 months submerged. And even the sailors on board have no idea where they've been on the planet for those 6 months. But there comes a point where they surface again and go into harbor and go home to their wives and sweethearts. And they never know where they have been operational. So I was called into the commanding officer's desk one day with my crew, which is very unusual. It was usually that you were going to get a dressing down for having done something wrong. He said, look, here's a piece of paper. There are coordinates on that. It was about an hour's flying out over the Atlantic.
1: Wow.
3: He said, if you're at that point and you must be there by this time, then an American nuclear boat will surface. And they have a guy with peritonitis, which is when your appendix bursts, and it's very, very dangerous. If you don't get to hospital quite quickly, then that's the end of you. They can cope most things on a submarine, but that was a bit beyond them. So, yeah, out in the middle of the ocean, we were used to operating in rough weather, but this was completely smooth. And bearing in mind, it's a long time beyond or earlier than we had GPS. So it had to be navigated by, you know, bits of paper and a ruler and a pencil. And we ended up sitting in a little orbit over the very flat ocean. And this huge, huge dark shape emerged out of nowhere and just came up to the surface. And two sailors came out with a stretcher and put the stretcher on top of the submarine and went back inside. And the submarine called us and he said, we are only allowed to stay on the surface for 5 minutes. If you haven't got him off in the next 5 minutes, we have to dive. So no pressure there then.
1: Wow. that's crazy.
3: Absolutely.
0: Yeah, wow.
3: Yeah. So we had to get him off. And sure enough, the moment that we had him on our cable, bringing him up into the cockpit, the submarine just, without any drama, just very quietly sank beneath the surface and off he went. Yeah. So that was a weird one all the way. And that stayed with me all this time. Yeah.
0: What a great story.
1: Yeah, that was like so cool.
2: Look, Jerry, across your career, you've pulled people from sinking ships, fighter jet crashes, and even nuclear submarines, as you were talking about. I'd love to know what mindset carried you through missions where every second mattered, and how do you stay calm in such an extreme circumstance?
3: Okay, I would say that every time we went on a mission, there was a great feeling of being privileged to be there, privileged to do the job. And your first overriding feeling was not wanting to let your crewmates down. You know, it's a privilege to be working with these guys. In my case, that was a three-man crew. And sorry to say three-man. In those days, it was only men, which has thankfully changed a lot since. But, the three-man crew, myself flying the helicopter, and then a crewman who's operating the winch and a diver who's going down on the winch to try and save somebody. So these were really the absolute best in the Navy and probably in the world. So the only fear one ever had was a fear of letting your mates down. And then the next fear, of course, was not being able to rescue somebody that you had hoped you would be able to.
2: Yeah.
3: And as far as staying calm goes, it's a question of staying focused, to prioritize what you're looking at, to prioritize what you're doing, what you're thinking about. And I mean, just to give you an example, we were hovering next to the cliffs,
1: Ooh.
3: Part way down the cliffs one day, picking up two boys who had gone climbing, you know, just scrambling around the cliffs and had got completely stuck. And when you're doing that, my head is facing towards the cliffs, usually on the right, and I don't move my head because if I do, then the fluid in my ears starts to move. And then I can't tell whether the slight movements are the helicopter or me. But if I stay with my head absolutely locked on, and I feel movement, then it must be the helicopter that's moving, and therefore I can correct for it. So I was sitting in the hover with the crewman telling me that how far my blades were from the cliff. And part the way through the rescue, while our diver was down collecting the two boys, I just caught out of the left-hand side, so out towards the sea, a flash of red. I had no idea what it was, but I couldn't move my head for the reasons I just described. And once we'd got the diver back on board and got the two boys back on board, I was able to relax a bit and I could move away from the cliff. And there at the bottom of the cliff was a very, very flat red car. And it had, the story, as we found out afterwards, was that this belonged to one of the Coast Guards who'd heard the call for help. His father had said, I'll drive you. And they both jumped in the car and raced to the cliff. And they had both jumped out, and the father had left the handbrake off. And this thing had accelerated down the cliff until it got to the edge of the cliff and literally just flew out over the top of us and rode itself off, which, you know, thankfully it was going fast enough to be able to clear us, because it would be a terrible end to an otherwise nice career to get hit by a car at 500 feet, you know?
0: Yeah.
4: And this was at Cornwall, right?
3: Yes, exactly right. Yeah. Yeah, down in the southwest of the UK. Yeah.
1: Wow.
0: Well, so receiving the Air Force Cross from the Queen must have been such a defining milestone in your life. What was it like meeting Queen Elizabeth, and how did that recognition influence the next chapter of your career?
3: Look, meeting her was surreal. It was at Buckingham Palace. You drive your car in, park in the middle of the courtyard, and eventually spend a couple of minutes with her, and it is surreal. I'd met the Queen Mother before, but never the Queen. And as far as defining the rest of your career, I want to say that it releases you to care less about what people think. You haven't got to prove yourself. Mm. And I don't mean that to sound arrogant, but if you imagine if one of you guys is asked to go and stand up and speak to your class, or stand up and speak to the whole school, or even bigger than that, if you have something where you can go, in my case, actually, you know what, there's 1,000 people in here who are about to listen to me, but I bet none of them can fly a helicopter. And that gives me the confidence to go, that's okay. Like, from here on, I can do anything.
0: Yeah, that's
1: yeah.
0: That must feel pretty good.
1: Yeah, it must have. So you've flown for major films, including James Bond. What is it like to design and shoot aerial action sequences for blockbuster movies?
3: Oh, it's just fun, you know, I mean, huge fun. You know, there's an enormous amount to consider. You've got to consider the action itself, of course. You've got to consider the safety of yourself and everybody around you. You've still got to make an action sequence that makes people gasp. So it's a very fine line on the safety side of things. And you've got to be aware of the budget or practicalities, and make certain that you've got a beginning, a middle, and an end, so that the editor can get his scissors in and it makes sense in the overall.
1: Yeah. that's incredible. Yeah, that would be so cool to do that.
4: Jerry, your career is extraordinary and very inspiring. After this music break, we're excited to explore with you some more incredible careers in space that some young people may step into over the next decade. I'm an Air Force cadet, and I'm very keen to become a pilot myself. So I'll be taking notes.

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1: by kids.
2: You just heard one of the most recognized opening film scores in the space genre of all time, 2001 A Space Odyssey by director Stanley Kubrick. Though, did you know this was not written for the film? As Kubrick took it from Richard Strauss's 1896 symphonic poem, Thus Spoke Zarathustra. And wow, what a powerful piece of music.
3: Yeah, absolutely. 2001 A Space Odyssey certainly did take an interesting angle on careers in space, that's for sure, and AI for that matter, way before it existed. So a good segue to the segment.
4: Oh yeah, agreed. We now shift into another fascinating part of today's program, exploring the future of careers in space.
5: I'm going to step off the limb now. It's one small step for man, one giant leap for mankind.
4: Oh, thanks for that, Neil. It's now 57 years since Neil Armstrong took his first steps on the moon in July 1969. From astronauts and satellite engineers to asteroid miners and mission specialists, the space industry is expanding at warp speed. The roles available in space today will grow dramatically over the next decade, opening pathways that young people can step towards right now.
2: Yeah, and that's pretty exciting. Now, as we mentioned earlier, Jerry is currently academic lead at the Starmaster Space Education Centre in Melbourne, which is helping shape the next generation of Australia's space workforce. Starmaster offers industry-aligned micro-credentials in space science and engineering, giving learners real-world skills that connect directly to current and future missions. It's a place where students, even those without a STEM background, can begin building the foundations for a career in the Australian and global space sector, which is just awesome.
3: Yeah, absolutely.
4: Absolutely. Young people listening today may one day work on Mars missions, design spacecraft, operate satellites that protect Earth, or even explore new industries like asteroid resource extraction, which is just mind-blowing to contemplate. Jerry, you spent so much of your life in the sky. We'd love your insights on the future of space careers.
6: Oh, it's just remarkable. Bear in mind that the last shuttle was in 2011 and the last Apollo was way back in 1972, and I remember it well. But everything went a bit quiet for quite a long time, but there's now this huge renaissance going on, and it's sort of well accepted that from the time you join school to the time you leave school, 60% of students will be doing a job that didn't exist when they first started going to school. And I think that's even more so now. If you think in terms of, you know, your job becoming to control a rover on the moon or on another planet, you know, when I went to school, I couldn't have even imagined that. Even when my kids started going to school, that job didn't exist. But now, instead of there just being, you know, a handful of people who do that, many, many people are now being trained to operate rovers, particularly on the moon, and especially here in Australia, because a company called Lunar Outpost Oceana are here in Melbourne, and they are training the next generation of lunar rover operators who will be controlling them from here in Melbourne within a couple of years from now.
2: Wow, that's super exciting.
3: Yeah, it really is. So, Jerry, what do astronauts actually eat in space? And does it taste the same food on Earth?
6: Yes, they for a long time they have had, you know, plastic bags with dried stuff in there, and they add water and then they suck it out of the plastic bags. And they're still doing that on the space station, on the ISS. And they were doing that on Artemis 2 the other day when that went round the moon. But I was in an astronaut meeting last year. The International Astronaut Conference came to Sydney, and there was a discussion about food. And there was an argument put by one of the NASA astronauts that they ought to be seriously thinking about taking a chef with them, literally. that would actually be one of the astronauts trained to be a chef, but they made it clear how important mealtimes are, where it's the only time they get where it's not scheduled. They've got, you know, from here to here, you can eat, and they gather around the table, so some of them floating upside down, and it's the only time they've got to themselves where they can chat amongst themselves in whatever way they want to. So they were emphasizing how important that is, not just for sustenance, but for socialization and happiness when you're away for that length of time.
2: Yeah, absolutely. That makes a lot of sense. And yeah. I think it's pretty interesting as well. I've always found the idea of food in space to be quite interesting. And Jerry, I am wondering, if we send people to Mars, what is the biggest health risk they will face on the journey? And by the way, what do you think astronauts may find when they get there?
6: We kind of know what they will find because we've had these rovers there, the extraordinary rovers, where, you know, they designed them to last for like 3 weeks and they're still doing their jobs years later. They took their first helicopter, drone helicopter, obviously, and that was supposed to make, I think, 8 or 9 flights, and it's made more than 70 flights in the end. So from them, we do know what we will find, but it will be a whole new scale when we actually send people there. And it's a very long trip. Depending on where the Earth is and where Mars is when we launch, it can be over a year in each direction. So it's a very serious undertaking, and we're going to have to think a lot of things through, which, you know, as they apply to that length of flight, unlike, for example, a moon flight, which is only 3 days away. So the most dangerous thing is radiation, and that's a whole other subject. But get radiation passing through the spacecraft. So you've got to shelter the astronauts in a way that won't harm them.
2: Wow. I mean, that's... 3 days already seems like a really long trip. So over a year would be crazy.
3: Yeah, it would be ages.
4: Definitely need a chef for that.
6: Exactly.
4: Oh, so anyways, Jerry, could someone our age grow up to mine asteroids for a living? And what do you think that job would involve?
6: Absolutely. And it would involve exactly what is happening now, with people training to operate these rovers. So the main event is on the moon, where these rovers will go and they're kind of the size of a small table, and they're operated by somebody in Melbourne, and they will track across the southern pole of the moon and dig up regolith. And regolith is, you know, we would say Earth if it was here on Earth, but the regolith is what's left after meteors have hit the moon, and it's the dust that they drive through. And on the South Pole, they've established that there is almost certainly water ice there. So these little things will go with their bucket at the front, and they'll dig up some water ice. They'll separate out, water is H2O, so it separates out the hydrogen for the fuel and the oxygen for breathing. And what's left over is kind of wet mud, which they will build buildings on the moon to protect people and equipment from the radiation that I was just talking about. So all of that we're learning for the moon will be applied to asteroids as they go past. And it will be very, very similar sort of operation, where somebody on the ground here is controlling a little drone on tracks that is going to dig up something and bring it back. So that's what that job will look like.
3: Oh, that will be like a really interesting job.
2: Yeah.
6: I've put my hand up for it.
2: Absolutely. So, Jerry, how do satellites assist us in caring for Earth, especially during bushfires, floods, and natural disasters? And how do we maintain satellites in space?
6: Okay, I'll make this very short, but basically, satellites generate imagery from above the same as I've been doing for my whole career from helicopters. And then I went on to do it from drones, and drones have advantages, many advantages, but also satellites still have advantages. So a satellite, for example, in one photograph can encompass a very big area, whereas a drone at the other end of the scale is has only got a very, very small area that it can take a picture of, but that's in very high definition. So these three things, the drones, aircraft or helicopters, and satellites up above, you combine their imagery and then you can see the growth of undergrowth, for example, which then it becomes fuel for fires. So you can start predicting, okay, this fire season, we're going to have a lot of undergrowth, and therefore we need to burn it off early, or here are the areas we need to be careful about. And then when a fire is actually burning, then obviously that geographical information is essential to the firefighters.
2: That makes sense, yeah.
3: Yeah, it's really cool. So movies often shape how we imagine space. And so what do films usually get wrong about spaceflight?
6: Oh, my big bugbear is that it's hard to do, but whenever there is fighting going on in space or explosions going on in space, you can hear them. But in reality, and a few films do get it right, but in reality, you can't hear anything in space because there's nothing for the sound waves to travel through. So in reality, everything would be silent.
4: Oh, yeah.
3: Oh. That is a big bug.
6: Exactly. Now that I've said that to you, you'll remember it every time, I'm sure.
4: Yeah.
3: Yeah, I will, definitely.
4: Yeah. I need to watch Star Wars and see if it's
6: correct. Oh, yeah. Well, if you think about the fighters going past you, they always went,
4: meow. Oh, yeah. Oh, thank you, Jerry. Thank you so much for sharing your powerful insights into the future of careers in space. I think this has been an incredible discussion.
2: Yeah, absolutely.
3: I think that I've had so much fun with this discussion. I absolutely loved it.
6: I enjoy doing it. I turned my daughter from a sort of sultry 16-year-old into a space nerd as well by taking her out into the garden one day and went, you know what, that is going over the top. And she said, no. I said, well, that's the International Space Station. And she was immediately interested in it all. It's a subject it's hard not to get interested in.
3: Yeah.
4: I think you can watch the footage live from the ISS.
6: Yes, that's absolutely right.
4: Yeah.
6: All the time. Yeah.
3: I'm learning about space and stuff at school at the moment, and I'm like totally engrossed in it. It's so interesting. Thank you so much to it.
6: Brilliant. Well, hopefully you'll come and be a student of ours one day at Starmaster. And that's where we give you micro credentials so that you can go to an employer and go, look, I'd like to join your company and drive a rover or whatever it is, and here is my qualification that I understand what the subject's all about.
3: Yes.
2: Yeah, well, this has been such an incredible discussion, Zuri, and thank you so much again. And we are going to wrap up the show now with Diffuse the News. And we are taking a dive into a topic that is generating a big global conversation at the moment, Disclosure Day. It sounds like someone's about to beam out.

0: to Diffuse the News.
1: You just heard Girl from Mars. And what would we do if we suddenly came across a girl from Mars at the train station down in Richmond, or any train station for that matter? Right, guys?
2: Yeah, that would be very interesting.
1: Yeah, absolutely. Well, it's time to diffuse the news. And in line with our theme today, we are taking a look at Disclosure Day, a film that is generating a huge global conversation. Steven Spielberg, one of the most influential filmmakers of all time, is returning to the world of extraterrestrial storytelling with his new film, Disclosure Day, set for Australian release on the 11th of June this year.
3: Spielberg shaped global culture with classics such as Close Encounters of the Third Kind and E.T., the extraterrestrial.
4: E.T., phone home.
3: Thanks for the reminder, E.T.
5: E.T., phone home,
3: has become one of the most iconic sci-fi references over the last three decades. Spielberg once described Close Encounters as science speculation, a phrase that captured his belief that humans' curiosity about life beyond Earth is both imaginative and grounded in possibility.
2: I like that term, science speculation. Spielberg came out of retirement to produce Disclosure Day, a timely and high-impact film that explores a world where governments prepare to reveal long-held top-secret information about extraterrestrial contact. The film has sparked intense global discussion, with audiences debating how close this storyline feels to actual real-world conversations happening right now, including in US congressional hearings.
3: The release of Disclosure Day arrives during renewed international attention on UAPs, unidentified aerial phenomena, or in more common terms, UFOs. Multiple US congressional hearings over the last 2 years have examined military sightings, pilot testimonies, and classified footage, fueling public interest in whether governments possess information they have not shared.
1: Wow. And adding to the global discussion, US President Donald Trump recently authorized the release of previously classified UFO files. At the time of release, he posted an AI image on social media of himself walking with a tall, gray extraterrestrial in handcuffs, surrounded by his security team, perhaps a symbolic message that could be interpreted as a statement about transparency, control of information, or just the theatrical nature of political communication.
2: With Disclosure Day's release being in the midst of this current wave of public curiosity, the film has become a cultural flashpoint. Fans, scientists, and commentators are asking whether Spielberg's story reflects fiction or prediction. Steven Spielberg has emphatically stated that Disclosure Day isn't science fiction. Disclosure Day is my first film that will be considered science fiction that I do not consider to be science fiction. It's far more reflective of the world as it is evolving. And the discovery is being made as we speak, Spielberg said.
1: He admits, I'm now willing to change my mind because the circumstantial evidence is overwhelming and there is more truth than fiction in this film. Wow. So what do we think of today's Diffuse the News team?
2: I am so excited for this topic and Disclosure Day. It all seems amazing.
1: Yeah, I absolutely agree. I think it's going to be quite an interesting film. And Jerry, you've seen the trailer for Disclosure Day. What stands out to you about Spielberg's approach to this topic?
6: Oh, I was thrilled to see in the trailer that he's involved crop circles, because I used to live in the valley where the crop circles appear at night during August in the UK. And we would be very excited to get up in the morning and go and find them and stand in them and feel the vibe. I had it explained to me in a way that, again, stayed with me for a very long time, that if you were a two-dimensional person living on a two-dimensional plane and a three-dimensional person came and dropped a rock through your two-dimensional plane, you would have no idea that it had come from above because you didn't have an above and no idea that it had gone below. You would just see on your two-dimensional plane a hole appear. And that's how I had it explained to me about what crop circles probably are, people from another dimension communicating with us. And I love that idea. So I'm really looking forward to seeing what he does with that.
2: Yeah, me too.
1: Oh, yeah. I think that's really interesting as well, especially because I believe Primary Perspectives has actually produced a crop circles special before. So it's interesting that that stood out to you.
6: Oh, okay. Now I will look out for that.
2: So you've spent your life observing the world from above. How does this influence your perspective on the possibility that we are not alone?
6: Perspective is the word. Absolutely, Iris. It's one of my favorite words. It explains whole bunches of stuff in science where, for example, a thing speeds up or slows down depending on how it's traveling and those sort of things.
2: Yeah.
6: But it depends where you're looking at it from. So many of the great films, Interstellar is one of them, about, you know, getting close to a black hole and speeding up. And from the perspective of the person to whom it is happening, they're just living a normal life. But to the rest of us, it has slowed down completely. So I love the word perspective. Yeah, I'm fascinated specifically by Spielberg's perspective.
3: Interstellar is one of my all-time favorites.
6: It's so good. Definitely.
3: So, Jerry, based on your experience in aviation and global filmmaking, what really is your personal view on the idea of extraterrestrial life? And do you think that global disclosure is really at hand in the next year or two?
6: To the last part, no. I don't think any government is going to panic us by giving us some real information. But yes, I absolutely 1,000% believe that we're not alone. I think the great thing is how, you know, just we were talking about jobs accelerating and becoming different, but the science as well, you know, quantum physics, which I wouldn't even claim to begin to have a conversation on, AI, which I do know a bit about, these things are just accelerating what we know and how we go about doing things so quickly that I hope that even within my lifetime, we will find out a bit more about who else is out there.
3: Yeah.
1: Yeah, I think that is quite an interesting topic to discuss as well. And I honestly think that this show has been super, super interesting, Jerry. So thank you so, so much for joining us. We'd love you to stay with us to say goodbye.
6: Sure, I'm here. I really enjoyed it myself. Thank you so much.
1: Thank you.
3: Thank you. Yes. Life is a big invitation. Beware of nasty imitations.
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1: Well, it's time to beam on out of here, because that's a warp. Oh, I mean wrap.
0: A most fascinating thing happened.
1: Yes, thank you, Spock. Indeed, it has been a most fascinating show exploring future careers in space and the mysteries of the universe with none other than Jerry Grayson. How did you enjoy hosting your first show, Leshen? And are you looking forward to producing your own show later in the year?
3: Oh, yeah, definitely. It was such a great experience. Can't wait to do something more about planes, Air Force, something I'm really interested in. And it's been so great to interview someone with such accomplishments and such a high rank as Jerry Grayson.
6: Thank you.
2: A heartfelt thank you to our very special guest for this edition of It's a Big Universe, Jerry Grayson, AFC, for sharing his remarkable career and powerful insights into aviation, filmmaking, and the future of space exploration.
6: Thank you so much for having me, guys. I hope there's been some interesting stuff there for you. And the only piece of advice I would give you as you go forward in your careers is take every opportunity as it comes past. You know, even now, you here are you guys hosting radio, and that's brilliant. And that will give you the confidence of grab hold of it. Good luck with it.
2: Oh, thank you so much.
3: Thanks.
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7: Couple Cool Bill, Karen Durante with NIRS News, coming to you from the lands of the Yuggera and Turrbal peoples. In this bulletin, Apple offers a sneak preview of its newest AI tech. Former rugby league player opens up about his sexuality. And Where's Mary? The search continues for an escapee Tasmanian devil on the Gold Coast. But we begin tonight with a new report which has found Australians are skipping meals, going without healthcare, and living in unsuitable housing due to the high cost of living. National Radio News' David Wilson has the story.
8: Anglicare Australia's 2026 cost of living index shows a single person or job seeker would fall behind by $251 a week after basic living expenses. A single parent household on the parenting payment would fall behind by $174 a week, while a couple with two children on job seeker is $428 behind. The organisation says job seeker and other payments have failed to keep pace with the real cost of essentials like housing, food and transport. It's calling on the federal government to urgently raise job seeker and other income support payments.
7: Rock from an undersea volcano has inundated some coastal villages in Papua New Guinea. Pumicestone from a volcano in the Bismarck Sea is washing ashore in Manus Province. It's prompted

0: Analysts say it could change the way Australians use AI. The announcement comes 2 years after the tech giant announced a major overhaul for Siri. Research from one of Australia's emerging technology analysts, Telsites, shows more than 17.4 million Australians have embraced AI tools in everyday life. To sport now, and former Roosters, Eels and Warriors prop Kane Evans has become the second rugby league player to reveal he's gay. Former Manly and Cowboys forward Ian Roberts made his announcement 30 years ago. Evans has shared the internal battle he's experienced since he was 15.
1: I was living in denial. From a young age, I know that, you know, I know that I'm gay, but I went down every other avenue to sort of build up these walls to be someone to escape who I am.
0: That was former rugby league player Kane Evans speaking on Channel 9. Now, stop listening if you don't want to know the results of Game 3 of the NBA Final Series. The San Antonio Spurs have beaten the New York Knicks in Game 3 of the NBA Finals in New York. The Spurs won 115 points to 111 to claim their first win of the series. Victor Wembanyama scored 32 points to lead his team to victory. Jalen Brunson had 32 points for New York. The Knicks lead the series 2-1. A Tasmanian devil that has been missing on the Gold Coast has been spotted, but she's proving elusive. Mary, the Tasmanian devil, escaped from her enclosure at the Paradise Country Wildlife Park last Tuesday. She was seen on a security camera in a Gold Coast suburb a few kilometres from the park on Sunday, and the search is now focusing on the area. Humane traps have been put in place to try and catch her. And now here's what you can expect on your country tomorrow. Rabubi Broome, sunny 33, 25 and mostly sunny for Baldwin Perth. Tandanya, Adelaide, a top of 24 in partly cloudy conditions. Also partly cloudy conditions for Nam, Melbourne, but a top of 21. 18 for Nipaluma, Hobart. On Ngunnawal and Ngambri country or Canberra, a shower or 2, 23. 23 also for Gadigal country, Sydney. Showers forecast for Magajan, Brisbane and 24. Gimoy, Cairns, a shower or 2, 32. Partly cloudy for Garamilla, Darwin and a top of 34 forecast. And Mbatha, Alice Springs, partly cloudy and 22. While on Thursday, Island, Waibeni, a shower or 2 and windy conditions and a top of 30. And that's the latest NIRS news.
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8: Hello and welcome to The Wire, your independent national coverage of current affairs right across Australia on community and Indigenous radio. I'm Declan Evans, coming to you from Sin in Melbourne, Victoria. And today on the show...
9: It's pleasing to hear that New South Wales Police are looking at making it mandatory for police to activate body-worn cameras when using their powers.
8: The use of police body-worn cameras may be mandated following the exposure of police brutality in New South Wales.
10: And then the other thing that we know about all cultural kind of things, just competition for people's attention. There are other things to spend money and time doing.
8: A devastating decline for independent literature, as data reveals around half of Australia's bookshops have closed in the past decade. And later today.
11: And that's the reason why I feel like the fresh food is always good, better than frozen food. So when we do the restaurant, we try to do that, make it a different compared with the other restaurants.
8: We take a look at successful migrant journeys in Australia, sitting down with an international student who built a 5-restaurant empire.

0: West of Brisbane. We'll have this and more for you over the next half hour. The use of police body-worn cameras may be mandated following the exposure of police brutality in New South Wales. ABC's Four Corners program has highlighted the alleged and proven police misconduct by New South Wales officers. It also revealed the lack of accountability, with some complaints against officers and dinging secret settlements. New South Wales Assistant Police Commissioner Peter Cotter says the review into the use of body-worn cameras is underway. The Aboriginal Legal Services, New South Wales, welcomes the decision, and NIRS reporter David Evans spoke with Acting CEO Sheriff Dean to find out more.
1: On the question of police being expected to wear body-worn cameras, we welcome the changes to mandate the use of police body-worn cameras. It's pleasing to hear that New South Wales Police are looking at making it mandatory for police to activate body-worn cameras when using their powers, notwithstanding that there may be times and it is possible for individuals to not activate body-worn cameras and not use them. The step of body-worn cameras being mandated is positive, and by and large we would expect that the instances of people not activating their cameras should be small, but in those instances there should be repercussions or disincentives for people to not use their body-worn cameras.
2: It's been a long time waiting. You recommended this move in 2018, yeah?
1: There's been a number of recommendations we've made over a period of time, and yes, it has taken a long time. There's always the feeling that justice delayed is justice that's not served, and for the family, it's long overdue that their voices and experiences were given the attention that they deserve, and urgent action taken to end this type of police violence against community.
2: As a legal service, will this lead to like evidence that you haven't had in the past? Like, I guess, is this a bit of a game changer in that way?
1: The mandating of police body-worn cameras will provide a level of evidence and access to information that hasn't existed previously. It's a step in the right direction because it provides more transparency and reduces the reliance on police statements and statements taken at the time and the reports that are presented.
2: As you said, this is a good step forward. What other steps would you like to see to address police brutality?
1: We continue to call for robust, fully resourced and independent police accountability for New South Wales. For generations, we've been talking about the fact that police shouldn't be required to or shouldn't have the power to investigate themselves. And while the Law Enforcement Conduct Commission provides independent oversight and monitoring of systemic issues, the vast majority of police complaints are investigated by police themselves. The other point that we'd make is that there needs to be urgent and decisive action to end police brutality in New South Wales. The police violence and misconduct exposed in Monday night's Four Corners program is inexcusable. As I said at the top, we're not shocked by it because too many of our clients, including children, have been subjected to police violence. And also, as we've covered, I wanted to make it clear that we applaud the courage of some of our clients and other victims of police violence who participated in this investigation with the support of the ALS. The other point that I wanted to make is the ALS has worked with our clients throughout this process, and we take it very seriously as a commitment to our community and a service we provide to our community in these sorts of scenarios. It's not always captured in the final story that goes to air. The point I want to make as the Acting Chief Executive Officer is the ALS and our staff are strongly committed to supporting our community, and this within the context of it being a shocking story, this is an example where our support for our clients has in some way supported their courage to speak up about it.
0: That was Sharif Dean from Aboriginal Legal Services New South Wales speaking with NIRS Adam Evans. Around half of Australia's bookshops have closed in the past decade, with independent bookstores facing rising costs and competition from online retailers and discount stores. How can books remain affordable for readers while also supporting authors and booksellers? The Wire reporter Ruby Perriman spoke to Matt Holden, lecturer in Publishing and Communications at the University of Melbourne, about the role of bookstores in Australia's cultural landscape.
3: I mean, one thing about Melbourne is it has a lot more independent bookstores, like for the population, than other Australian cities. And I think here, independent bookshops have also been able to be a little bit more niche. So, for example, you'll probably know Paperback in the city, which is a very small shop, but it's got a great range of kind of fiction that you might not find anywhere else. Greville Street used to do that, Greville Street Bookstore, which is not there anymore. And I think that's helped develop a kind of culture of bookselling that's about more than just retail. So we've been able to develop a culture of bookselling as a interesting and rewarding but poorly paid profession for some people, I guess.
4: And Paperback's one of my favourite places to go in Melbourne, so I'm really hope that we see that one open for many years to come.
3: Yeah, me too.
4: Your article in The Conversation revealed that half of Australia's bookstores closed between 2013 and 2023. What are the drivers here?
3: Yeah, I think there's a few things contributing to that. One thing is obviously the kind of platformization of retail, if you like. So the arrival and the growth of Amazon and also Booktopia. And I mean, that's a bit complex because I think Booktopia and also to some degree Amazon also serve people who don't have necessarily good access to bookshops. And then I think, as we mentioned in the article, the discount department stores, so that's, you know, Big W and Kmart, contribute to this in a sense. I mean, they mostly sell a small range of mass market bestsellers in those places. And I guess you could argue that if they didn't sell those books, the people who buy them might go into an independent bookstore instead. And then the other thing that we know about all cultural kind of things, the just competition for people's attention. There are other things to spend money and time doing.
4: Mm-hmm. Why should we care that a lot of independent bookstores are closing down?
3: I mean, I think that's a question that you answer as someone who loves books, basically. They kind of promote diversity in our book culture. I think they can be more responsive to their communities as well because, you know, often the people who own the store work in the store and they know what's going on. And I still think that independent bookstores are places that people who like books like to go, to browse, to be in, to go to events, you know, book launches or readings or signings, things like that. They're just good places to create a culture around books and promote books as a valuable kind of thing, not just as merchandise, if you like.
4: And you touched a little bit before on big department stores like Big W creating a bit of a problem for the indie bookstores. Do you think ebooks and audiobooks might be playing a role as well?
3: Two kind of distinct things going on there. Obviously, there was a bit of a boom in ebooks when Amazon first started promoting them, I guess. And there were wrangles with publishers over how much they should cost and things like that. The kind of sales of ebooks seem to have plateaued. They didn't take over from print books. They took a chunk out of the market and they kind of sat there. Audiobooks is really interesting and I think a different phenomenon because I think people are turning to audiobooks because of that demand on their attention and they're sort of reading books by listening to them while they do something else, whether that's commuting or cooking or whatever it is. You know, I think any form of digital publishing is going to take sales away from print books and bricks and mortar bookshops to some degree. And it's, I guess it's just another instance of technological change kind of influencing the way we do things.
4: Yeah, it's a really tricky thing to weigh up. I'm part of the problem because I go into independent bookstores to browse and get ideas, but then I have a Kobo, an e-reader, and I borrow those books from the library. I'm not spending a lot of money in bookstores anymore. No. But how do we weigh up making books cheap and accessible for readers alongside fair payment for authors and booksellers?
3: Yeah, another kind of interesting conundrum. I think we made the point in the article that books are relatively cheaper in Australia than they were. Like, they haven't kept pace with inflation. I think we said a trade paperback that would have been $24.95 12 years ago retails for like around $32 to $35 now, but I think with inflation it would be more like $40 something. And that's one of the kind of complex things about the chains, because they tend to depress retail prices as well. If you think of, you know, if we looked at the average retail price across the industry, if the chains are selling books at a big discount, then they're keeping prices down as well. Publishers will make books as cheap as they can to encourage people to buy them while still making sure they're going to make some kind of profit on doing it. You know, the book's got this kind of role in our culture as a kind of object that does all kinds of cultural work, but it's produced on a business footing, like a lot of things in capitalist societies. And there's a sort of tension there that's hard to resolve.
4: Totally. And we get so much value from them as a cultural object, but for some reason we don't want to pay for them.
3: Yeah, that's right. I mean, that's only got worse because of the rise of kind of free content, if you like, or content that you pay for with your data and your attention, has to some degree undermined people's sense of what it's worth to pay for something, if you like. It's a political and cultural choice about how much we value books and bookshops.
0: That was Matt Holden, lecturer in publishing and communications at the University of Melbourne, speaking to The Wire's Ruby Perriman. 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I am Declan Evans in Melbourne. A big hello to our listeners in Alice Springs on ACCC 102.1 FM. To our friends in Noosa on Noosa FM 101.3, and to the other side of the country, to Radio Goolaree in Broome, Western Australia. New data from the Australian Sports Commission found out 75% of Australians with a disability want to be involved in sport-related activities. However, only 14% can make it happen. Cost and limited inclusive opportunities are some of the reasons the numbers are not increasing. An organisation in Brisbane provides accessible programs for rehab and a space for inclusive sports. The Wire's Azubena Carrasco spoke with Chief Operating Officer from Sporting Wheelies, Dane Cross, to find out more.
5: Sporting Wheelies, as the name would suggest, is at its heart, a sporting organisation for people with disability. Mm-hmm. So basically, we provide sporting opportunities for people with disability to participate in adaptive sport, allied health, as well as other opportunities such as advocacy work, employment through our schools program, and basically social connection.
6: Mm-hmm. That's very important, right?
5: Absolutely. We do know that people with disability are often more isolated and suffer from those poor mental well-being, mm-hmm. I guess, elements that come with being socially isolated.
6: Yes. And we have actually accessed some data from the Australian Sport Commission, and it is showing that only 14% of Australians with a disability participate in sports-related activities each week. And my question is, are you surprised about these numbers, or how do you interpret these numbers?
5: Look, it's not that surprising to me, in the sense that there are a lot of people out there who want to participate in sport, who are living with disability, but there are so many barriers that prevent them from being able to do so. Things like having access to the appropriate sporting facilities themselves. There's other barriers such as cost or access to adaptive equipment or access to trained and welcoming coaches who are able to bring them into their sporting facility or sporting program and make them feel part of it.
6: Mm-hmm. What are then some of the main challenges that Australians with a disability face when practicing sports-related activities. You have mentioned some of them are the accessibility and able to afford it. Do they actually need like a companion person, or are they fully independent? Do they need to be fully independent?
5: They don't need to be fully independent. No, look, it comes down to the sport itself and the coach and the officials who are running that sport and how welcoming they can be and how well they can adapt the environment to enable that person to participate. We do know that, you know, disability exists on a spectrum, and so, you know, there are people living with significant and severe impairments, and there are people at the other end where their impairments might be mild or even hidden. So what we know is that the more welcoming a venue can be or a program can be, the more it opens the doors to people's participation.
6: Mm-hmm. And I understand that you launched a Parasports Clubhouse. If you can tell us a bit more about it, and how can the community get involved with this project and also to support sport in Willys?
5: Yeah, absolutely. So our Parasports Clubhouse is basically the home of para sport at a grassroots level for Queenslanders. We exist here at the moment, operating out of Milton in Brisbane. But look, we have a statewide remit, and we'd love to provide programs and opportunities across the state for people with disability looking to get involved in sport. But, you know, doing that requires resources. It doesn't come cheap. We put a lot of effort into training our staff and providing adaptive equipment for our participants. So it's at this tax time, we are asking for donations to our charitable purpose, and that is to provide sport for people with disability. And to do so, look, jump on our website, which is sportingwheelies.org.au, and follow the prompts to making a donation, if at all possible.
0: That was Dane Cross from Sporting Wheelies, speaking with The Wire's Azucena Carrasco. When Van Pham migrated to Australia as an international student, she wouldn't have imagined how her life was going to change. She graduated as an accountant and worked part-time, but also she wanted to showcase Vietnamese culture and cuisine, and decided to open a Vietnamese restaurant in Ipswich, west of Brisbane. Now she manages 5 restaurants across the area. This is one of the many successful journeys migrants share in Australia. For Wire's Eduardo Jordan started asking Van Pham about her journey into Australia.
7: Yeah, I'm from Vietnam. So I've been here 2011 with overseas students. And I'm studying accounting, the master degree in Griffith University. And then I make decision, I go to do the business by myself, and I start the Golden Law in 2015, the first store, yeah.
8: So you mentioned you studied accounting, and then all of a sudden you decided to go and open a restaurant. What motivated you to do it?
7: Because on that time, you know, like overseas students, and we are Asian, it's a little bit hard to apply the public job when we graduate, uni. So that's the reason why at the time when I'm studying at the uni, I still had the part-time job. I worked for the bakery, the restaurant, and the fish and chips. So when I have the partner, so I'm thinking about instead of work for someone else and have to find an office job like with my carer. So that's the reason why I say to him, how about we do our own business? But from that time, we don't think like we're getting bigger. I'm thinking about like we got the income enough to cover my expense and family living on that time.
8: So I understand that all the produce that you manage there, you know, when you're cooking this food is fresh. How is that making a difference between your restaurant and other places?
7: Because like for me, like when we pick the stock, like the meat and the veggie, instead of like we got like someone delivered, we go to buy that ourselves. Like we go to buy the premium meat instead of frozen meat, we will order the fresh one, like a little bit expensive. But that's the reason what makes our food keep the quality and consistent. And even the veggie, we go to the market. We do like every twice a week. Like we don't buy for the whole week, or we never buy the frozen stuff.
8: Now, as a Vietnamese migrant, you mentioned that you came here as an international student. I was an international student as well. Why is it important your food represents your culture?
7: Because I'm from, everyone know I'm from the farm. And like when I grow up, like we go to my mom and my sister go to the market every day. They buy the food and they cook every day for the family. And when I come here, and I see like everything like in frozen, and I feel like I can't eat it. So that's why I try to learn how to cook by myself. And that's the reason why I feel like the fresh food is like is always good, better than frozen food. So when we do the restaurant, like we try to do that to make it a different compared with the other restaurant. And now the main thing is we focus to the local customer. So that's the reason why like we need the customer return, so we need to sell the property and keep it consistent food to the customer.
8: So, the Golden Door, you're based in Ipswich, so you opened a restaurant there. Now you have, my understanding is that you have 5 restaurants, am I correct?
7: Yes.
8: What motivated you to open more restaurants across Ipswich?
7: The reason why we're living from Ipswich and I'm starting the business, the first business, our business in Brabland, still the southeast, and when we have the second Golden Law in Ripley. And after the Ripley customer, and they travel too far, and they recommend like, oh, we need to go to this era, or something like that, and we investigate. That's why we spend in that way, because we try to make the time for customers to travel to us, and we open the second one and the third one in our distance.
8: And what would you like to say to those migrants following a dream in Australia? What would you like to tell them?
7: For me, like just like in Australia, the government or the people, they're very friendly. That's why for the people from overseas, like we try. I think I recommend everyone wants to stay here. They need to be work hard and do the right thing. And I believe the community and the government, they will support us to stay.
8: What's some of the feedback you receive from your clients coming to the Golden Lore?
7: The feedback is they know our customer from the quality, and the one they don't like is the waiting time. But they keep returning because like I explained to the customer, we need to cook every single meal different and fresh, so that way we need the time. We can do that. That's the reason why customers want to come with us, because they say when they eat, our restaurant seems like they cook at home.
0: That was business owner Ben Farm speaking with the Wise Eduardo Jordan. And unfortunately, that's the end of the show today. Thanks so much for listening. Wherever you are in Australia, The Wire is a co-production between community radio stations Sydney, Melbourne, 2SCR in Sydney, Radio Adelaide, 4ZZZ, and Radio 4EB in Brisbane, with the great support of the Community Broadcasting Foundation and the Community Radio Network. 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We pay our respects to elders past, present and emerging. I'm Declan Evans, coming to you from Sydney in Melbourne, Victoria. Thanks so much for your company, and we'll see you next time on The Wire.

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1: 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Stay

Hey Broom, what's happening? How's it going? You're listening to Rachel here on the Sundowner Show this Tuesday. Happy Tuesday. Welcome to the show. I've got a couple of lovely tunes for you this evening and a bit of community information along the way. Hope everyone's having a lovely evening, but let's get straight into it with a couple of tunes. I've got Missy Higgins' tune for you here on her newest album. The song's called Blue Velvet Dress. Here it is.

Hey Broom, you're listening to Radio Galari on 99.7. Welcome to the Sundowner Show on your Tuesday evening. My name's Rachel. We had a couple tunes there. We had Blue Velvet Dress by Missy Higgins, and then we had Southern Sun by Boy and Bear. Let's just jump into a couple more tunes, I reckon. I think we're just going to ease into the evening. Nothing too heavy, just some chill tunes to get you through your Tuesday evening. Here is Coming Home by City in Colour.

0: try at least. Good luck to us all.
1: Hey Broom, what's happening? 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This is Rachel on the Sundowner Show. Hope you're having a lovely evening so far. Couple of tunes there. That one just there was Tomorrow by Shaky Graves. And before that we had Coming Home by Colour and City. Keeping it real chill this evening. Just giving you some lovely relaxing tunes for your evening. And a couple of bits and bobs from the community. I'm always working to build my community information and create a diverse spread of information, because as we know, Broome has a lot going on, especially at this time of year. Lots of people in town, lots of things coming into town. One thing I just wanted to mention that I found recently was the Little Vocal in Broome. It's a monthly open mic spoken word night. It's held at the Kimberley Arts Network Shed, so that's 7 Orr Street, on the first Monday of every month. So that's going to happen up until October this year. Doors open at 6:30 p.m. and the event starts at 7 p.m. It's an open mic, right? So anybody can come along with a piece of writing maybe that they've written and have a go. So it's a really open space, really welcoming space as well. They usually put on a bit of a fire, which is always really nice and warm. Yes, so that is a great one. It kind of leads me to a quick chat about the Broome Writers Group, which has been running since 2013. I think there's a big presence of the Writers Group amongst the Little Vocal that happens each month. The Writers Group meets every Wednesday from 5 to 6:30 p.m. at Broome Circle. So that's 27 Frederick Street. Bring your pen, notebook, it's $5. So yeah, if you're one of those creative writing types, there's always something to do in town, whether that's head to the writers group on the Wednesday afternoon, or maybe you just want to come and observe the Little Vocal on the first Monday of every month. Yes, so anyway, let's crack on with a couple more tunes, I reckon. Let's give this one a go. We've got Skin by Spacey Jane. 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

Hey Brim, what's happening? You're listening to Radio Galari on 99.7 and you're with Rachel on the Sundowners show this Tuesday evening. That was Good To Me Now by Riley Pierce, and then before that we had Skin by Spacey Jane. Lovely relaxing tunes for your Tuesday evening, and I hope everybody is having a lovely night so far. So we're just keeping it real chill this evening. Got a couple of bits and bobs from the community. I have just pulled up a page for the Broome Community Resource Centre. There's actually a lot going on at the Community Resource Centre. It's open from Monday to Friday from 8:30 to 4:30. For those who don't know where it is, its address is 1 Hammersley Street in Broome, but it's right across the way from the Visitors Centre, just off Mel Oval there. They are a service that is quite unique here in Broome. They basically have a bunch of computers and hot desks, if you like. People can go into the Community Resource Centre and get some assistance with digital skills, which these days it's a really valuable thing to be able to do. They do have a digital support and training program, so they have access to free online courses that people can go, specifically older Australians, can go with their digital, with nothing, and get some digital support, whether it's with your own device, you know, like an iPad or your phone or your own computer, or you can use their computers and go through the online courses to learn a little bit of digital skills, which I think goes a long way this day and age. So they will also do like group trainings, and they'll do one-on-one tuitions. You know, if you've got a random question about printing something or getting something downloaded that you need, they're always there and willing to help out. They also have a couple of meeting rooms that you can hire if you have a business or you're an organisation who needs a space for meetings. So yeah, I just wanted to mention that. I feel like, you know, they are a little out the way in terms of the geography of Broome, maybe. And just a great free service, a community service. Anyway, let's get into a couple more tunes. I think we're going to go with River by Leon Bridges. Yeah, you're listening to Radio Galari on 99.7 FM.

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That was Coming Home by Leon Bridges. You're listening to Radio Galari 99.7 FM and the Sundowner Show with Rachel here, your host. Hope you're having a lovely Tuesday evening. So I played two Leon Bridges songs in a row. Sorry about that, but who doesn't love a little bit of Leon Bridges? Every now and again, I feel like I could listen to the whole album actually from start to finish. So Leon Bridges is born in 1989. He's an American singer songwriter. So he's had a few really popular songs actually, but it looks like the Coming Home tune was one of the first albums, Coming Home. And since then he's really had quite a fruitful career, it seems like. His voice is just amazing. Anyway, I'm excited to play these next two songs for you. I've got The Mates of Soul by Taylor John Williams coming up next, and then you will hear a little bit of Marlon Funaki. 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

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Thanks for tuning in on this Tuesday evening. This is Rachel on the Sundowner Show. Keeping it really light and relaxing this evening with a couple of tunes. We just had When Sunday Comes by Marlon Funaki. Very relaxing kind of indie sound, that one. One of my favourites. And yes, before that we had a song called The Mates of Soul by Taylor John Williams. We're sort of coming towards the end of the hour on the Sundowner Show on Radio Galari 99.7 FM. 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
10: Now That's So Fresh, Volume 7 on this week's Naughty's Till Infinity, although it's kind of a lie because we're using one of those Pepsi Live compilations for the most part this week. And we're going to kick off with the lady behind Goop. She's been putting us through things for quite a while now. Just because you win an Oscar doesn't mean you get to be in my life the whole time. Gwen, and I don't mean Stefani, I mean Paltrow. Now, Gwyneth Paltrow covered Betty Davis' eyes by Kim Carnes back in the year 2000 as a part of the soundtrack for Duets. It was released in Australia as a single because Cruisin' became a number one hit in this country and peaked at number three in the ARIA Singles Chart in 2001 and spent 9 weeks in the top 10. Thanks, boomers. This also

1. That song features on the album Survivor and, of course, the soundtrack to Charlie's Angels, the first of the Charlie's Angels movie. And this was an absolute monster hit in the US. 11 consecutive weeks at number 1 from November to February. And that's November of 2000 to February 2001. The 18th most successful single of the 2000s in the US. It also was number 1 in the UK and nominated for Best Song Written for a Motion Picture, Television or Other Visual Medium at the 2001 Grammys. Hit number 3 in Australia and sold double platinum in Australia, platinum in the UK and platinum in the US. It is Naughty's Till Infinity, and we're going to keep rolling through, but we're going to get a little dance party now. We're going to throw on Darude's Feel the Beat, the follow-up single to Sandstorm, which of course is just, you know, iconic. This is pretty much in the same vein and did okay. It wasn't a flop at all. It hit number 5 in the UK singles chart, number 3 in Scotland, topped the Irish dance charts, hit number 20 in Australia, and is certified gold in Australia. So, not a one-hit wonder, at least 2 for Darude here on Naughty's Till Infinity. As we go through some more of these compilations for Now That's So Fresh, Volume 7, but actually a Pepsi Live, whatever. Naughty's Till.

0: Rui Da Silva with Touch Me, an absolute gem here on Naughty's Till Infinity. Released January 1st, 2001. It spent 1 week at number one at the UK singles chart pinnacle. Ended up selling platinum in the UK. Also hit the top 10 in the Flanders region of Belgium, Greece, and Spain. Hit number 7 in the Billboard Dance Club Play chart. Hit number 29 in Australia. And even in 2021 got covered by Mel C. Naughty's Till Infinity. On the other side of the break, we're going to keep it in the club. And we're going to play Davies Morales Presents Needing You Too. And essentially, this is just a rehash of the 1998 single from David Morales, but it was a new vocal version with British singer Juliet Roberts. And it hit the top 20 in the UK, hitting number 11, 12 in Spain, 18 in Ireland, and number 87 in Australia, and sold silver status in the UK. So we're going to play that on the other side of the bills here on Naughty's Till Infinity.
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4: 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Just put them high. Throw it back. I'm throwing it back.
1: Naughty's Till Infinity.

Kylie Minogue with Your Disco Needs You. I don't think she's playing any more to her own audience than that track ever. That comes from the album Light Years in the year 2000. The song was written by Kylie, Guy Chambers and Robbie Williams. A middling hit in Australia, top 20, which is middling for Kylie Minogue in Australia, and really, really flopped in the UK, 152. Like, normally she does really well. Top 40 placements in Switzerland, Poland, and Germany, top 10 in Croatia. But a bit of a flop there for Kylie here on Naughty's Till Infinity, and still drawing from the Kylie well. Now, let's move on to Britney Spears and a track involving her and a CGI chair and a very expensive video for the time in Stronger. That's all I remember of the video, by the way, is her dancing with the CGI chair. Now, this was a big old hit across the world, of course. Britney in her absolute prime. Top 5 in Austria, Germany and Sweden. Also top 10 in Finland, Ireland, Switzerland and the UK. Number 11 in the US. Certified platinum, selling over a million copies. Was nominated for Best Pop Video at the MTV Awards. Number 13 in Australia. Ended up being the 85th best-selling single anyway in Australia of the year 2000. And has sold over 1.5 million copies worldwide. So here's Britney and the CGI chair on Naughty's Till Infinity.

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A song that I'd forgotten about completely and maybe should have left in the past. Who knows? Let me know in the comments. But Machine Gun F. Look, I'm going to keep it clean. It's a PG show. MGF for short, here on Naughty's Till Infinity with Unsent Letter. I remember seeing them on stage in Joondalup in the north of Perth, Western Australia. Around this time, by the way, at the Rocket Festival, one of the many festivals that went by the wayside in the last 10 to 15 years in Australia. Used to be just festivals everywhere. Now, that song didn't chart in the ARIA charts, but did hit the Hottest 100 at number 16 from the album Bring It On. But a little bit of Australiana for you here on Naughty's Till Infinity as we go through all of these compilations, the So Freshers, and Now That's Music, and well, there's a lot of Pepsi Live this week as well. Not a sponsor, by the way. It's just the name of the show that it was involved in back in the 2000s. It was around the old video hits programs and the like. But let's go to some Motor Ace now with Five Star Laundry. Plenty of Aussie stuff tonight, which is good. And this was just thrown on this Pepsi Live compilation because it was never actually released as a single. However, the album that it's from, called Five Star Laundry, hit number 4 in the ARIA charts in 2001 off the back of songs like American Shoes. And the album ended up selling gold in Australia, selling over 35,000 copies. So here's Motor Ace here on Naughty's Till Infinity.

Can't go wrong with a bit of UMI here on Naughties Till Infinity. Comes from the album Dress Me Slowly, released in 2001. Reached number 44 in the ARIA charts, number 57 in the 100. And the album Dress Me Slowly hit number 3 in Australia. And it was actually their first record to not go number 1 in quite a bit. But once again, just can't go past a good You're My song. Not something you would have heard from me in 2000 and 2001, because they weren't on my radar. A little bit of a homeboy. It is Gavity here to wrap up yet another week of Naughties Till Infinity. Now, we've got a couple of tracks to get you through the rest of the program. First up, we're leaving the year of 2001 and going to go to the year 2003 for this track for something reasonably iconic. I say reasonably. And this song originally was released in 2002. It took until about 2003 to become a hit in Australia. But we're playing the track She Hates Me. It sold over 500,000 copies in the US. Also was a top 10 hit in Australia, Austria, and Ireland. Peak number 14 in the UK singles chart, number 9 in Australia. And our friends in New Zealand went, feh. And they only got to number 49. End up being the 40th best-selling song in Australia in the year of 2003. Sold gold, platinum in New Zealand. Even though they went feh chart-wise, it still went platinum. And in the UK, it sold gold. And then speaking of the UK, we're going to take in a track from Planet Funk called Stuck in the UK, who said, and this is another one of those early 2000s dance jams where I'm just like, nah, this song slaps. I love this track. And the only two places this charted anywhere were the UK, where it hit number 36, and in Australia, where its highest peak was number 17. I remember buying this single in the stores myself. So those two are going to wrap up this week's show on Naughties Till Infinity. Get around us on the socials at 90s Till Show on Facebook and Instagram. Here's Puddle of Mud and then Planet Funk. But we are Diggy Dunsun. See you later. Goodbye.

0: Hi, this is Terry Marshall from Kindle Desert Band in Central Australia. 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Bye-bye.
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5: 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Kimberley Nerds is here to provide the platform for those voices. What will we be talking about today? Hey everybody, welcome to the latest episode of Kimberley Nerds. We're going to be talking Transformers today with Trey Aiken and Colin Deering. It's Brenton here, your host. Hope you're going to enjoy this one. We've got two folks here with us in this latest episode. So first of all, Trey, nice to have you back.
6: Thanks for having me back. Yeah, and I'm really excited to talk about this topic. We've been saying should come in and talk about it for quite a while now. And here we finally are.
5: And Colin, this is the first time that you've been on the show, Kimberley Nerds. How's it going?
7: Yeah, thanks for having me on. Really appreciate it. I guess an OG Transformers nerd.
5: All right, so let's just give people a bit of an introduction for the show today. Why are we talking about Transformers today? Trey, I'll start you off. Why did you come up with the whole idea in the first place?
6: Well, I suppose, you know, when you're talking about being on these shows, you know, you're obviously a fan of many different things, and it becomes very difficult to choose, but it was pretty obvious for me with this one. It's one of those franchises where I feel obligated to learn as much as I can.

0: action heavy, not much, you know, looking back, you know, not much really great storytelling. I'll admit that, but it's a fun time. And that's what got me started. So I just looked back into where it all began with the franchise. And it just opened up an entirely new world for me that I never really came back from.
1: 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All right, yeah. So Colin, asking you the same question. What brought you here to talk with us about Transformers? How did you get interested in all this?
2: So with Transformers, my little journey, the movie that I went to see was back in the 80s. And it came out in, what was it,
1: 1986.
2: Yeah. And I didn't even know it was out. I didn't have a clue. I was watching the show Saturday mornings and probably, I think, weekday mornings too. I was watching it. It was already technically reruns, and I had no clue. I was an army brat. My father was in Department of Defense schools. We were living in Germany. And typically anyone who was at an army base overseas, you received back then at least a good year behind. And as kids, we just had no clue. We didn't know, but I was going to go see a movie, my very first theatrical release movie. And I had no idea it was going to be Transformers. And I was over the moon when I realized, like, I was at the front and I'm just going, wow, this is what we're seeing? No way. Oh my gosh, I cannot wait. And we go in there and the theater at the base was huge. It's like, it was a very long hall, massive hall, and a very big screen, enough to fit the entire base. And so it was exciting. We all had our popcorn and drinks, and then we sat down and the music starts, like this movie starts, and the animation and the shading was all so much better than what we already were introduced to when it came to the series. And it was just, it was surreal. It was so good. Like, we were all sitting in our seats, just glued to the screen, in love, absolutely in love. And I think that a lot of people back then who watched it, a lot of kids, young people, who were, we were all really young, what, 6 or 7, watching this movie, all of a sudden become, the stakes were so much higher. And we were used to watching a show where the people were getting, like, shot by lasers all the time, and no one was ever actually getting really harmed. Anyone who did get harmed would be rebuilt, so that they would never had that. You never had that, the conflict and the urgency, the sense of, like, actual danger wasn't ever really there. But Megatron gets onto a vessel. The Transformers, the Autobots, are trying to get to a place called Autobot City. And that was also not in the original show. There's a time lapse between the show and the movie. And so we're being introduced to so many new themes all at once. And he just screams out, "Die, Autobots!" And you actually went back and saw the movie, you know, not expecting that as well. Like, just people dying. They're like, well, the Transformers dying. Yeah. You had Prowl, Ironhide, Brawn, and Ratchet.
0: Ratchet was on there.
2: All, you knew them well as a kid, like growing up. They all had their own episodes, and you just watched them get gunned down.
0: And brutally,
2: like very violently. Like, they, you had exhaust coming out of their eye sockets and their mouths, like the energy ripping through. We're seeing it right now. And it's such an evolved scene. You know, Megatron transforming into the gun. I always loved that about G1. You know, like, mass doesn't matter to the Transformers, and it shouldn't. It's actually wonderful that he can transform into a much smaller device. Beautiful artwork, and completely and utterly brutal. Yeah, and that was our introduction when we realized that this wasn't the same. Like, everyone was silent in that theater. Just like, what is happening? We were like, wow. I was like, and then he doesn't just kill Ironhide. He executes him. He's wounded. I think he sort of begs

0: mercy. Not really. Like, he's just like, he's trying to stop. He's still trying to stop Megatron with his very last breath. And he's just like,
1: yeah.
0: Yeah, Megatron ends him. And it's so much more involved.
1: And Ironhide's like a proper mainstay character. Like, yeah, he was there absolutely. From the very beginning.
0: Yeah, he had his own episode. Like I said, they all did.
1: And it just goes like that.
0: Gone. Yeah. There's a funny story about how that, you know, this then works and everything changes, everything calms down. You see Hot Rod here is with the son of Spike, Daniel. And yes. they're just having a good time. They're like having a camping trip. They're out fishing, you know, everything seems so calm. But the sinister truth is Megatron and his troop are on the way.
1: Mm.
0: And they're the first ones to see it. And then all of a sudden, once you get into an AMV, just like the was it Stan Bush? I always forget the name of the band.
1: Stan Bush. Yeah, Stan.
0: I never heard them before. But like they were hired to make the music for this movie. And it's all amazing. Like the music just hits so well.
1: I think what's happening in this, I think what's playing in this scene here is Dare.
0: Dare, yeah.
1: Yeah,
0: I've heard those lyrics like memorized.
1: If you want like a workout or something, you know, you got to play that song.
0: Good workout music, for yeah. sure, yeah. And, but then it builds up to the attack and they give it a lot of time. Like this, they animate a lot of it. And as it goes through, you realize as you're watching it that you start to feel this impending worry because they're losing the fight. You see, and you know, it's off screen, but you see the corpses of some Autobots.
1: Yeah. That
0: also, again, you're familiar with. And then Devastator arrives. And the fear that he creates. The Constructicons, they show up, and you hear Cup just say the name Devastator.
1: Mm.
0: And, like, he delivers it so well, like, actual fear in his voice, like, lament and impending doom.
1: Mm.
0: And then the iconic thing is Optimus Prime shows up with the Dinobots. Yeah, and it turns the tide of the fight. And the music changes again. And it's just, it's very heroic. Absolutely, like, uplifting music.
1: There's hope. Yeah.
0: There's so much hope. Everyone is just, like, so hyped up in this
1: This
0: scene.
1: Is our
0: like,
1: guy. He's coming.
0: So happy. It's Optimus. Turning the tide. He's the guy. You know, he's like, he's not just a hero. He's a dad figure, you know. He's a very stoic figure, you know. Kind and strong.
1: Yeah.
0: Yeah. And it's better to be kind. And that's the best kind of strength.
1: Yeah.
0: And that's,
1: you know,
0: that's
1: that, you know, that
0: Prime.
1: Famous Peter Cullen story, right?
0: Yeah. And what was it? His brother.
1: Larry Cullen?
0: Yeah.
1: Was a Marine?
0: Inspired him to go in that direction. Because when he first started, if you've watched the show, including the pilot, he's more like a brash cowboy.
1: Yeah.
0: In some of his lines, delivering some real he calms it down and he becomes a lot more parental. And I think my favorite quote from Optimus is freedom is the right of all sentient beings. And that one's always stuck with me.
1: Yeah.
0: You know, it's a good lesson, right?
1: Yeah.
0: And so it's funny that you get like good lessons out of your childhood entertainment.
1: Yeah, you know? I think there's one part where it's like, oh, telling one of the Autobots, you know, don't be so rash or something. And his quote was like, you know, there's a thin line between being a hero and being
0: and
1: a memory.
0: He clearly cares.
1: Yeah. He's looking out, and that's the kind of person that, you know, you really want in your life. And I believe that's what it was for a lot of kids in the 80s, just someone to look up to.
0: Yeah. You have your heroes, you have your sports heroes, and a lot of kids in the 80s had heroes in the shows that they were watching, you know? They really cared about that. And a lot of people cared about Optimus Prime, which makes the next scene so much more brutal.
1: Mm-hmm.
0: Like, we were already reeling. Like, they built it up so well. They didn't... Their stakes were made clear when he went in there and just slaughtered Staples. And they have fight Optimus Prime and Megatron. It's a knuckle bones, like, drag-out fight.
1: Mm.
0: Such a good fight. Then he ends up in a hospital bed. know, he stops Megatron, he saves Autobot City, and everyone around him is crying because they're afraid, and then he dies.
1: Mm.
0: And you see the color leave his body.
1: Yeah.
0: That made so many young boys who were there to watch this movie break down and start crying.
1: Yeah.
0: I remember I teared up. I tend to do that for a lot of things, but yeah, that sucked. And I think that actually what pulled me out of it was so many young people were bawling their eyes out. They were actually taken from the theater. Their parents took them from the theater and started demanding refunds.
1: Lots of stories.
0: Yeah. And
1: just how traumatic that was.
0: Yeah. But I stayed. I watched the whole thing. I was so happy. So good. So good to see that. Yeah.
1: Mm. And yeah, and he doesn't come back in the film.
0: Really. Not in the film. Yeah.
1: So it's like, yeah, that was it.
0: Yeah. It was very final. Yeah.
1: There's like, surely he's going to come back.
0: First introduction of Blaster, I think.
1: Yeah, I think
0: remember. So. I don't think he showed up in the show until after the movie. And he's the foil to Soundwave, who's one of my favorite Decepticons.
1: Yeah.
0: I think you can't really... I think he's actually a big fan favorite. Like, you definitely. Said yourself.
1: Yeah, yeah, he's definitely up there. I think I am a... You know, people say, oh, pick your waves, I guess. And it's like, oh, Soundwave or Shockwave. And like...
0: Ooh, Soundwave for me. I like them both, obviously.
1: I do like them both.
0: They're a lot more. They have a lot more personality in a way.
1: Mm.
0: Funnily enough, he's got a Pfizer face, but the fact that he's like a dad, he's got Ravage and Laserbeak and the other cassettes.
1: Yeah,
0: and he takes care of them unequivocally their leader over anyone else. They listen to Soundwave. Yeah, I didn't really like in the Michael Bay movies that they turned him into a satellite. I think, as a Transformer, he could have been a satellite. He could have still been, you know, any kind of cassette, like, Walkman thing, like, anything.
1: Mm.
0: And that, I think that the most egregious thing was his voice was just another
1: gravelly,
0: angry robot instead of just being the Soundwave, the synth for Soundwave made him like very...
1: A vocal?
0: Unique, yeah.
1: Yeah.
0: To other, all the other Transformers.
1: Yeah. And I believe they got Frank Welker to come back for that in the films. And he just did what he used to do back in the 80s, but they didn't edit it in a way.
0: Welker was the voice for Megatron as well.
1: Yes, Frank Welker was Megatron.
0: That was one of the great things about that. Like, you had Welker and you had the... Peter Cullen and the voice for Optimus Prime were still the same people.
1: Mm.
0: You know, that was really, I think, important for the OG folk to hear those iconic voices again.
1: Yeah.
0: Yeah, definitely made the movies better for me. You know, funny thing about Megatron. So, like, I mean, and a lot of these, they're voice actors for a lot of other cartoons or even characters within the cartoon. You've got, you know, Optimus Prime is the voice of Ironhide. He just throws in a southern accent and... It's a completely different person. Oh, gee, and I never would have picked that one up. Yeah. And with Megatron, he's Fred from Scooby-Doo.
1: Yeah.
0: Yeah. And
1: Scooby-Doo for the past few decades.
0: For a long time, right? And then he also did the voice. This is one of my favorite ones. The Cave of Wonder. From a Disney film, from Aladdin.
1: Yeah.
0: You know, and you can't even pick it. Doesn't sound like him at all to me. Like, it doesn't, like, he just pulls on a voice that's just, you know, it was majestic and mysterious. And
1: he's got, like, over...
0: He's got a...
1: Like, resume. Over 900, like, credits.
0: So many characters, yeah. Doesn't stop. But that's another thing, like, you... grow up watching these shows, especially the ones funded by Hasbro and G.I. Joe. You have all these same voice actors playing different.
1: It's like Starscream and Cobra Commander.
0: Cobra Commander. Same. Basically, they play each other the same voice and almost the same character.
1: Mm-hmm.
0: Yeah. I really want to see more of the G.I. Joe Transformers collabs, you know?
1: Yeah.
0: They were talking about doing like a new animated show with that.
1: Yeah.
0: I haven't heard about Traction, but I would love to see it. I think it would be good, especially if they go with, like, you know, they're taking the example of Invincible and how that's doing really well. Mm. And it's for a mature audience. And they're like, hey, let's try again. A mature audience, a really gritty show. And, oh, we're going to do a collab with, like, iconic franchises. So.
1: Mm. Yeah, because they're, what's it called? Image Comics? Skybound? Yeah, yeah, they're doing a run on, like, Transformers and G.I. Joe now.
0: Mm.
1: So, which has been pretty good. I've seen a couple of those. I haven't gotten a couple of the newer issues.
0: Yeah.
1: But, still pretty solid. Apparently, they're selling pretty well.
0: Yeah, actually, that's a question to ask. You saw the first movie, and I'm trying to remember, was it in the second movie where they introduced Optimus Prime perishing?
1: Yeah, they did. And, yeah, it was and in the...
0: Was that a surprise to you? Like...
1: Yeah. Like, yeah, I was pretty surprised. I didn't... I guess it wouldn't have been like, at an emotional level, I was I was just like kind of just
0: I don't
1: shocked.
0: Think they delivered it as well, by far. There was no way that anyone was like as heavily, you know, but I do think people at least were taken, like they weren't ready for the heroic figure, the voice of the Autobots to actually die.
1: Yeah, I think for me it was just, you know, he was just a cool guy.
0: The cool guy.
1: The cool guy that just kicked everyone's butt. And I was like, oh, well, he's gone. What's going to happen now? But, you know, obviously he comes back. I was like, oh, everything's good.
0: Everything's good, but he comes back. they condensed that very, very much so.
1: But, yeah, so, like, yeah, you said you saw the film, like, it was a surprise and stuff.
0: Yeah.
1: Did you say, like, when you saw it, did you hear about the film before?
0: No.
1: So, like, it was like, oh, a Transformers movie.
0: Yeah, it was, like, absurd how I'd been completely ghosted. You can't even do that now. You know, you'd be going every movie, I'd be, like, looking at ads or researching about what I want to go see or even looking up what I'm going to watch at the theater or something.
1: Yeah.
0: But, yeah, like, as far as I knew, I had no idea that it was released a year ago. And I didn't even know I was going to go see the Transformers movie until I was at the door.
1: Yeah.
0: So it was absurd how much, like, everything just happened all at once. To put in perspective, I didn't even see another movie in theaters until, like, 91 or 90, 1990. It was Teenage Mutant Ninja Turtles when it first released. And I think they actually got that one about 6 months later than the American release. And it was that was also a wonderful movie-going experience. Mm. I think that movie still holds up. And to agree, this one does too. Like, there's things, there's elements in this that you see in all of the series moving forward. You know, Optimus dying, the conflicts between the Autobots and Decepticons, the idea of the Matrix. Unicron keeps showing up in the media. He wasn't... I don't think even Unicron was even in the comic books until after the movie.
1: Pretty sure, yeah.
0: And Primus wasn't either. The whole idea of Unicron and Primus being cosmic entities, that was introduced in the comic books, but it was many years later, like 86 or something like that. And, you know, you get this, that keeps repeating, those themes keep repeating. And in Transformers 1, you know, I think it was a surprise for most people in the audience that the planet was Primus, is their god, is their, like, you know, technically their creator was there, dormant and sentient, you know, and presents the matrix of leadership to Optimus.
1: Yeah.
0: Yeah. And I still think that was really good. And the movie had, you know, I liked the take because, you know, originally Megatron back in the day, they knew each other, Optimus, trying to remember what he was called before he was Optimus Prime. Orion Pax.
1: That's right.
0: Yeah, Orion Pax. Just such a nerd.
1: I was just trying to think about the episode. I think it was called War Dawn?
0: Yeah, well, Megatron's just a jerk. Yeah. He, like, knocks him down. He's bossing everyone around. Eventually, when he tries to take over, he basically has to mind wipe all the Decepticons.
1: Yeah.
0: Like, yeah, there's no drama there. He's just a big, fat jerk.
1: Yeah, and just after, that happens just after, like, Orion is just looking at them flying around and like, oh, they're really cool. They can fly.
0: Look at those new models. They're amazing. Like, wish we could do that. And I kind of like that in the Transformers 1, like the cogs, the whole concept of them, there's like an upgraded cast. And I think it was just a really good movie. The fact that they were friends.
1: Yeah.
0: They were just regular Joes, brought up into this thing. They decide to go into that crazy race. It's like, a dream. You can't win the race. The bigger bots are going to win. They always do.
1: Yeah.
0: Why would we even compete?
1: Can't even transform, so we can't do it.
0: Yeah.
1: But that was a really exciting sequence.
0: It was. And they almost won, right?
1: Yeah. what did they say? It was Chromia?
0: Yeah.
1: Why did she do that? Should have just gone around.
0: Yeah. And it's Alita. Alita's the female role in that one, like lead, yeah? And she's a girl boss, and she's like, she's their boss. And it's so funny that she loses her job because they're idiots. Like, they make a mistake.
1: And then that's it.
0: Why am I affiliated with this? Why am I being roped into this? She just basically gets roped into the adventure the whole time.
1: Yeah. I felt for her. Yeah. I was like, yeah, that's an unfortunate set of circumstances.
0: Yeah. It's a very real set of circumstances. Like, what? And I don't think they even care about, like, the stakes, right? Mm. They're just there because they're like, I have to, what's the alternative anymore?
1: Just trying to work hard.
0: Yeah, and wants to work hard. Wants to succeed and
1: then
0: excel.
1: There's these two guys.
0: Why? But it was a good movie. I mean, some people didn't like Key and Peele in the movie, but I liked him as Bumblebee. Michael Keyes? Is that how his name goes? His voice is more recognizable to me than anything. Aaron.
1: They got the Aaron.
0: Bumblebee just won't shut up. I freaking loved that. He was just a guy.
1: Yeah.
0: And then they took his voice away in the movies, and they made him a lot more, like, it was like, kind of like a boy and his dog. Mm. So it was a trait. I'm like, but which one's the dog? Like, I want to talk about that.
1: And that's always an interesting one because, like, a lot of people think that's how Bumblebee always was. Like, he's not supposed to talk.
0: Yeah.
1: But yeah, that was introduced in the Bay films. And it's come up again every so often.
0: It ended up in Prime.
1: Yeah.
0: In Transformers Prime in 2010. They decided we're keeping that.
1: Mm.
0: Yeah. And it worked well,
1: Yeah.
0: There was lots of ways to make that work. Mr. Bean is, well, like, good enough proof that you can do that.
1: Mm-hmm.
0: With any character.
1: Not so verbal. Yeah. Bean.
0: Sometimes it's a better way to communicate, You can see what they mean. You see what they mean.
1: Yeah, you can some pretty endearing and also cool characters that don't speak much. So that's all.
0: I mean, that's my introduction, and I found that, like, your generation, a lot of people saw the Bay movies, but not everybody decided that, hey, I'm a fan now, and I want to know more.
1: Mm.
0: Yeah.
1: Yeah, well, yeah, I just... I think it was just, like, my kind of draws me to this franchise is, I think it's probably the simplicity, really. There's a lot of complex things when you go deeper, but, like, the big giant robots.
0: Big giant robots, man. Absolutely.
1: They're in this war. The good ones, there's bad ones. They look pretty cool. And then you get a little bit deeper into it, and you find that a lot of them have their different personalities and stuff, and that's sort of the icing on the cake. Sometimes it gets a little serious, sometimes it gets downright goofy. And so I say people, lovingly, that this is my big giant dumb robot franchise that I like.
0: It's a little bit more than a guilty pleasure. I generally love it, and love going back to it. I actually haven't seen the movie, the original movie, in a while.
1: Mm.
0: Definitely want to sit down with...
1: Seeing it now?
0: Yeah, I want to sit down with my son to watch it. I am looking forward to another Transformers 1 title, but I don't think we're going to be seeing that anytime soon.
1: Mm.
0: You know, that got kicked like out from under its rug. Just
1: yeah. And there was a guy. There was
0: the Transformers guy. What was it? Transformers movie guy or something like that?
1: Yeah, something like that.
0: Online, that was, he did more PR for that movie than all of Hasbro and Paramount combined.
1: Yeah.
0: Like, I don't think I ever found his actual name. I remember him.
1: They really need to check him some compensation.
0: On YouTube, yeah. He deserved way more than he got, but he did get something. He got his own serialized, personalized art book for the movie.
1: Mm.
0: Yeah, they gave it to him. They recognized the fact that he was on there like a soldier every day on the internet, just bouncing around,
1: yeah,
0: making mention of the movie.
1: I think that was from like the key creatives on the film, maybe. Mm-hmm.
0: They shout out to him.
1: Yeah, just be like, oh, thanks for supporting this, even though our studio couldn't be bothered.
0: Yeah, that was one of the things that I think failed the movie, was that the
1: marketing was terrible.
0: I didn't like any of the trailers, not one of them, and I really wanted to go see this movie. But it hit me in the gut every time I saw a trailer for it. I was like, ugh.
1: Mm.
0: I don't know about that.
1: Yeah.
0: No, thank you. I think that one of the things I'm sad about with Transformers 1 is I don't think there's like going to be another wave of, you know, people who are becoming interested into it in that way. There's going to be more cartoons, though.
1: Mm.
0: You know, and so, you know, young people are going to get introduced to it because there's money in that still. There's money in robot toys. Hasbro loves loves the making their money. Mm-hmm. So I think they'll still keep making toys, and they'll still keep making Transformers cartoons. It's too bad about Transformers 1. It was such a mature title. I thought it was fantastic. Probably the best movie, actually, which is hard. That one's difficult for me to say. I think it might be the best Transformers movie.
1: I think so, too. Yeah. Like, kind of made that decision a while ago. I was like, yeah, it's just all there. It has all the things that
0: the only thing it doesn't have is Peter Cullen.
1: Yeah.
0: But they did well. Chris Hemsworth did fine.
1: Mm, yeah. He put effort into it.
0: He put effort into it. I think he must have at least played with a Transformer in his life at some point. I only had one Transformer toy growing up. We went to some random store I'd never been to that happened to have figurines for Transformers toys and a bunch of other stuff,
1: yep,
0: model kits and things like that. And I was like, if I'm going to get one Transformers toy, it has to be Grimlock.
1: Mm-hmm.
0: It has to be Grimlock. He is so... He was so good in the movie, in the original movie. Like, comedy relief was through the roof amazing. His conversations with Cup about Petra rabbits. Oh my gosh! Yeah, did you ever pick up like a Transformers figurine or like I've recently picked up the Bumblebee Lego. Those all look really nice.
1: I got a pretty good collection going, mainly the mainline stuff.
0: Mm.
1: So like it's sort of on the cheap end, but you know, with the Generations line, they've done pretty
0: Generations
1: good.
0: Generations is pretty. They, they look good.
1: Got some really good ones in there. And that's sort of been like my main thing. So I got like a lot of the, you know, a lot of the faces that people will recognize. It sort of turned into a G1 sort of thing. Yeah. I did kind of get into getting some of the other stuff. But I was like, make it more definitive, make it more simple.
0: You gotta compact it some way. Cause it's still an expensive hobby.
1: Yeah.
0: Yeah. I was collecting alternators for a while there.
1: Oh, yeah.
0: And those I really liked. So the Autobot, the robot modes, those were good. They were recognizable, but it was their transformed, their in-vehicle modes were like pristine, you know, they were made to look like the vehicles as much as possible.
1: Yeah.
0: Like, you know, that's a 4v1 Falcon or whatever. Optimus Prime was a Dodge Ram.
1: Yes.
0: Yeah. And Grimlock was a Mustang, a gray, beautiful Mustang. Yeah, all of them were fancy.
1: Like all the other ones. Any other ones that I had, like, you know, obviously when back when I the film and stuff, you know, I had a couple of those. I think I had a Jazz. Probably an Optimus. I just distinctly remember tank one, if they called him Brawl.
0: Brawl. Brawl sounds right to me.
1: Yeah, I think that's what they gave him, that name. I was one of them too. And then a big Bumblebee.
0: Funnily enough, Brawl was going to be Cup in the movie before Cup became Cup. Yeah, that's a weird one.
1: Yeah, because isn't Brawl... Yeah. Brawl or Combaticon?
0: Yeah, right. I don't know. It was something weird. It was like they were going to have a tank in the movie originally, and then he became Cup instead. And I really like Cup.
1: He had a quick little fight with
0: the one that transforms into a tank and a jet. Yeah.
1: Blitzwing.
0: Yeah. Got it. Yeah, that was good too, because Blitzwing, I think, was a favorite toy for a lot of people. Like they're like, he could transform into three things. The Constructicons were big as well. There was no way they would have killed the Constructicons because they were the big line toy. Everybody was trying to combine them. Everybody wanted to make Devastator.
1: Yeah, so, they collect them individually?
0: Yeah.
1: Yeah.
0: Yeah.
1: So there's six of them.
0: Yeah, not anymore. People keep making new, more fancy Transformers lines. And I still think that some of the most popular lines are all of the combiners. All the combiners, those are the ones that people really gravitate to.
1: Yeah. Get a whole bunch of robots and make one giant robot. So that's a really cool concept.
0: I don't know if they've done it, but I would really love them to make a Dinobot combiner. I would love to see
1: that. I think that's a concept already.
0: Yeah.
1: Volcanicus. Volcanicus.
0: That's an amazing name. Yeah, I got to look that one up.
1: So many Transformers names are just out of this world. you wouldn't believe it. If you just got a list of these obscure names and you're like, is that really a Transformer?
0: Is that really a Transformer? Some of those names are a bit funny.
1: I should have got a bunch, actually. Maybe we can do that next time and be like, let Brenton guess if they're real or not.
0: Oh, yeah, is this a real? we could do a couple of guesses.
1: Yeah. Or we could tell it to us and we'll see. Yeah, maybe that's true. Yeah. That sounds like one.
0: Yeah.
2: 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All right, so just winding things down now, let's just end with one more little tiny segment and we'll wrap things up. So this last little segment, let's just get two characters and then ask the others who they think would win. I'll start us off. I think I'll start us off with Starscream versus Ironhide. Any thoughts from you guys?
0: Yeah. I mean, immediately already know who I think would win.
1: I think I know who would be more up for a fight.
0: Yeah.
1: Be itching for a fight.
0: It's funny because you kind of forget that Ironhide is a jack of all trades and he had a lot of actually really cool tricks up his sleeve. But sadly to say, I think Starscream would destroy him.
1: Yeah, he's got quite a few advantages.
0: Too many advantages, yeah.
1: I think he's a bit bigger.
0: He is.
1: He's a jet.
0: He's a jet.
1: Speed.
0: Yeah, he actually has more weapons by far. And really loved Ironhide growing up, but it's so funny how the fandom have latched on to Starscream. He's a fan favorite. He is definitely top three favorite for a lot of people.
1: People are obsessed
0: with Starscream.
2: All right, so anyone wants to ask their version, any matchup that they'd like to hear the other give their two cents on, anything that comes to mind, anything a little unusual that you haven't seen before maybe?
0: I mean, it's so funny you say this because I don't know why. I've always wanted to see Bumblebee and Cliffjumper just have it out. they're just the same robot. The red
1: yellow
0: versus
1: red. Yeah. Just a little guy scrapping in the
0: corner. Tell you now, it would be Cliffjumper. He's the one who's actually got the killer in him.
1: Yeah.
0: Do you remember there's an episode where Mirage might be a traitor? He just thinks he might be.
1: Yeah.
0: And he's immediately I'm going to take him out.
1: Yeah.
0: And he's ready to snipe that man. And he's the moment I get a chance, I'm just taking him out.
1: Even if there's a 1% chance, we have to take it. Yeah. No, he's pretty intense, yeah, sometimes. I think I just one little thing is like, yeah, I talked about how like just how goofy the cartoon can get.
0: Yes.
1: Just speaking a little bit like I said, the episodes tend to start off pretty similar.
0: Time travel,
1: like what they went back to see Merlin and King Arthur and stuff. Like.
0: Yeah. Who did Merlin defeat in that? Was that Starscream?
1: I think Starscream was in there. Yeah.
0: It's another Starscream episode.
1: Yeah. Mm. It's always Starscream. Mm. Or even like the other one was like the episode where they find themselves in a bedroom of like a giant child.
0: There were giants, right? And the animation got really wonky for that one. Yeah. There were like a lot of mistakes that they just didn't bother to fix. So yeah, they introduced to like poor production for the first time in my life. Like was that episode like, what am I looking at?
1: So many animation errors, like, you know, you just have like Megatron talking to like, he's saying, oh, Thundercracker, do this, and it's clearly Starscream. And that's just, it just happens.
0: Yeah. My favorite episode from G1 is Heavy Metal War. And that's where the Constructicons are first like introduced and built, and they have their conflict with the Dinobots. I love that one a lot. Mm. Like, there's something about the Combiners fighting the Dinobots is just so good to me.
1: Mm.
0: That's actually one of my small grievances with the original film is Snarl is practically invisible in that movie.
1: Mm.
0: I only recently found out. I thought he just wasn't in the movie at all.
1: Yeah.
0: But apparently he's in like a couple of cells where he's just there at the end. You see him once in robot form and once in his dinosaur form, just there. And like he can breathe fire and shoot lasers. And he's a tanky little guy. He would have made a big difference in that fight. But he was technically in there. He was technically there in that fight. But he just didn't do anything. They didn't do any voice acting for him. Apparently they forgot. Like there was just something went wrong between the animation that was done in Japan.
1: Ah.
0: And that something went wrong in the storyboards and he just got forgotten somehow.
1: Yeah.
0: Yeah, so he got done dirty.
1: Well, justice for Snarl.
0: Yeah. And I don't know, it just makes me sad because like, I think growing up, the Dinobots were my favorite thing.
1: Mm. And just, you also heard about like the sort of thing about the names and stuff, like for, was it Slag?
0: Slag.
1: Yeah, was the Triceratops?
0: Yeah, I think so.
1: But a lot of the times he's showed up in modern stuff, they call him Slug.
0: Slug, really?
1: Yeah.
0: I mean, it's also weird. You see Wheeljack die in the film, but like he comes back. It's like he never died. The Japanese cartoonists wouldn't let him. They didn't even know, apparently. They were behind the times somehow.
1: Mm.
0: And they just kept drawing him and stuff.
1: Wacky franchise.
0: Mm-hmm. Very much so.
2: 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All right, so it's been nice hearing you guys go back and forth, just comparing your experiences, your first histories with the Transformers franchise. So is there any last things that you guys would like to say before you guys wrap things up today for this episode of Transformers?
0: More RC. More RC.
1: Get a little more. With me, I just like to say, like, you know, this is a really good franchise to be a part of, especially as a fan. I think, you know, a lot of those big franchises, you know, there's often considerations when it comes to the fandom. So, like, sometimes they say, like, oh, don't, if you go into that franchise, you know, the fandom is pretty rough. But I find that, like, you know, the fandom of Transformers franchise, they're pretty cool.
0: Mm.
1: You know, obviously, you'll always get the people who say, like, you know, oh, if you like this, then you're not a true fan.
0: Right.
1: But, it's been a really good franchise to be a part of, I think.
0: Yeah, it's a no true fan idea. It's a fallacy, you know. You can even just be a casual enjoyer. So what?
1: You know? Yeah.
0: Enjoy
1: it how you want.
0: Yeah. grew up with it, and I'm still, I can't tell, I can't remember everything. I certainly can't remember a character. I certainly can't tell you even like the proper dates for when things were released on average. But I definitely can tell you I love it.
1: Yeah.
0: So much fun.
1: And that's the beautiful thing about this franchise in particular. You know, it's you know, it literally transforms every so often and gets new fans on board. And, you know, there's something to enjoy for everybody. So if you're looking to get into this franchise, you know.
0: Check out the War for Cybertron games.
1: Yeah, if you can. I hope they re-release those, like, or remaster those. That would be amazing.
0: Yeah, if you haven't seen the Transformers 1 movie, watch it.
1: Yeah.
0: It's good.
1: It's a fun rock and roll time.
0: Fun movie, yeah.
2: All right. Well, thanks, Trey, for joining us again for the this episode of Kimberly Nerds.
1: Thank you for letting me be here.
2: And our latest guest, Colin, thank you for showing up and sharing your thoughts with us.
0: Well, thanks for having me. I had a fun time. It was good to talk to you guys about this.
1: Yeah. It's not often we probably get to talk like this.
0: Yeah. No, it's a good outlet.
1: Yeah. Sure is.
2: All right, this is Brenton, your host of Kimberly Nerds with Trey and Colin. Hope you enjoyed that. See you next time. 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

0: 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Keep it locked.
1: Because we still live in a time when the colour of a person's skin can still be the sole cause of the trouble that person lands in. Because we still have fools with very loud voices who confuse living culture with lifestyle choices. Because this land has a whole lot of history it still needs to face up to.

0: Oh yes, welcome to another episode of Checkpoint here on Joy 94.9, broadcasting nationwide across the community radio network. My name is Elliot, joined here live in studio by two awesome people, one of which is named Colby.
1: Yo, what's up?
0: Yo, what's up with you?
1: I don't know what's up, because I was already talking to you this morning at 7 a.m.
0: You're right. A little teaser there. We were up very early this morning. Why would we be doing so, Colby?
1: It was the Summer Games Fest. 2 hours of trailers and video game announcements.
0: Yeah, there was a lot going on.
1: Perfect way to start the morning.
0: Yeah. Also, joined us at both 7 a.m. and here now, live in the studio. We're all a little bit tired. It's Austin.
2: Hello, yes. I've had 2 coffees and a Red Bull, so we'll...
0: Yeah.
2: I'm locking in, Elliot. Don't worry.
0: That's what we do. That's what the kids say.
2: Yeah, yeah.
0: You've got 100%. To lock in for moments like this.
1: Is that what they say?
0: That's what they say.
2: Yeah, yeah.
0: Amongst many other things, I'm sure.
2: I'm not chopped. I'm locked in. Don't worry.
0: Yeah. But it will be a fun show. Yes, we are, amongst other things, recapping Summer Games Fest, which at the time of recording literally happened this morning. So it's very fresh in our minds of all the announcements and world premieres and release dates and technical issues.
1: Technical issues, yeah. And the most amazing chat, like on YouTube.
0: Oh.
1: Everything's slot, Elliot. Everything's just slot.
0: Yeah, Colby
1: there's
0: was
1: like
0: big into
1: medieval
0: the...
1: medieval slot. There's cyberpunk slot, lawsuit slot.
0: Every game is some kind of slop now, so that'll
1: it's
0: be that'll
1: they
0: be fun
1: so
0: tonight.
1: Yeah.
0: Obviously, we got the big gaming news of the week, and if you want to get in touch with us throughout the show, maybe let us know what you liked about Summer Games Fest, if anything, assuming you watch, or maybe just let us know what you've been playing this week. Hit us up. You can email checkpoint@joy.org.au, or you can find us on social media. On Facebook, we are Checkpoint Gaming. On Twitter, Instagram, Blue Sky, and many more, we are at checkpoint.au. But before any of that, let's get stuck into the show.
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4: Tell us, have you been playing with yourself?
0: Yes, of course. Another fun week of gaming goodness. And Austin, you and I have been playing the same game, so I'm going to start with you, and I might interject.
2: Yeah. I've been playing something that I'm not reviewing for once, which is kind of a rare situation for
1: me these
2: days.
1: That's so good.
0: What a treat.
1: That's so good.
2: So
1: that's
2: nice.
1: A treat.
2: It's great to like play something and be like, I don't have to think about this at all.
1: I don't have to do this in 7 days.
2: Yeah,
1: or
2: exactly.
1: Shorter embargo permits.
2: But I've been playing 007 First Light, and I think it's excellent. I've been having a really great time. It's nailing that James Bond vibe so well. It does everything that you need a James Bond game to do. Like the gadgets, he's very suave, you know, the action. I think genuinely it's like some of my favorite third person shooting in years. I'm having such a good time with that combat system. It's so fun. Honestly, that's like my big criticism is like, the combat is so good that like every single time there's like a stealth bit, but then License
0: right.
2: to Kill flashes up. I'm like, stealth? No.
0: Yeah.
2: Like, I'm about to go sicko mode on these guys. Like, full, you know, it goes from James Bond to John Wick very quickly.
0: And look, that's a good thing that the game allows both methods of game, but there is a little bit of a disconnect there because you are like, well, the character of James Bond wouldn't necessarily be going so John Wick in these moments.
1: I don't know. The last few ones with Daniel Craig, he was definitely a bit of a Rambo, like, psychotic.
2: Yeah, for sure. Yeah.
1: Like, he killed a lot of people.
2: Yeah, he's pretty happy to gun some guys.

0: can't come in here, this sort of thing. But then you can trespass, and then you can get in like a bit of fisticuffs, a bit of a scuff. And as soon as an enemy pulls a gun, it'll go license to kill at the top, and then you can pull a gun as well. But they have to kind of initiate that level. So you're sort of forced to interact with the melee combat, which is also, in my opinion, very fun. But then as soon as there's like a credible threat on James Bond's life, you're allowed to also use lethal force. I remember seeing it in kind of like pre-release stuff and thinking, is that going to feel really clunky and weird that I can't like choose to take it on whatever I want? But I think the limitation is actually really smart to force you into like the pacing of like not just going for the most, like, the gun is a very useful tool for taking out enemies, obviously, but instead like forcing you to be like, okay, well, like, I'm in a museum and these guys are just doing their job. I don't have a license to kill these guys. Let's, you know, try and displace them, stun them, knock that guy out, stealth into here, that kind of thing.
1: Do you think it was like a just a smart way for the developers to sort of protect the character and protect the property in a sense? So we didn't have videos of like a psychotic James Bond on the internet just wiping people out.
2: I don't know that they cared that much. Like, yes, I'm sure the James Bond IP holders had some decision making when they were loaning this IP to allow IO Interactive to develop, but I don't know, like watching it or playing the game, it doesn't feel like there's been, you know, sometimes you get those moments where you're like, oh my God, there's been so much intervention here or so much like, but it doesn't feel like that to me. It really does feel like what IO Interactive have done here is that they've learnt from Hitman and they've almost expanded those systems in a way where they really wanted it to feel like you could take on any approach, right? And I think that's what's really smart here too, because yes, I'm a good way through it. And you enter into these missions, and I love how cinematic the whole thing is, right? Everything is contextualized in a way that the Hitman games kind of almost weren't.
0: Yeah.
2: But, you know, you can stealth, you can, you know, obviously, you know, when you've got the license to kill, you can go harder than that, incapacitate enemies, but also you can, like, bluff your way through. Like, if you get caught somewhere, it's not like instant game over. It's like, oh, no, you've got all these tools in your belt. You can remote hack things to, like, set up new kind of distractions or interactions where it just really feels like a game with so many possibilities and so many different ways to tackle any given encounter that it's really smart in that capacity, and it really gives you a lot of outs, I suppose.
0: It's kind of this new genre, I feel like, that the Indiana Jones game was also, which was the sort of immersive sim light. Like, taking all those elements of the immersive sim, but making it a little bit more palatable to people who don't necessarily want, like, quite an intense simulation. And to me, at least, like Hitman, I struggled to get into because it didn't have that story focus. I love other immersive sims, but Hitman, I've played a bit and I've enjoyed, but I just suck at it. It never pulled me back in. I accidentally killed the wrong person. Yeah, fair enough. Whereas like with 007, I think that it starts out in a more, each like sequence starts out in a more immersive sim space and then funnels you progressively towards like an Uncharted finale to that section. And that flow works way better than I think you'd think it would just hearing it described. Like, when you're in it, it's such a good way of like, it gives you all of those options, but you know that there's going to be like an inevitable like big climax finale that you're not going to miss by like quote unquote like playing it wrong, in the way that sometimes with Hitman it's like, well, if I don't do the exact like mission story, I'm going to miss the like really cool spectacle or the great like version of this kill. With 007, I know that like it's going to put me in the like high octane situation regardless, which I really like.
2: It's a strong entry. You know, we'll talk about it later as well, but it sounds like they want to do much more with that IP in the game space. So it'll be exciting to see what happens there.
0: Yeah, 100%.
2: But you can check out our review on checkpointgaming.net because it's a really strong title. Colby, what have you been playing this week?
1: So I don't know if you know this, but I'm quite into cars. I like racing games. And, you know, I put iRacing aside a little bit to just see how pretty the flowers are in Forza Horizon 6. Because there's a lot of talk of pretty flowers and fields and graphics and whatnot. And I've played all the other Forza games and it's on Game Pass. So I hopped in and had a bit of a drive. It's pretty good. I mean, you can't... It's sort of tricky with these because it's like, what else can they really do? Do you know what I mean? Other than
0: make it prettier.
1: Yeah, exactly. New location, make it prettier, more cars and different things to do. They have actually added, they've added a couple new like sort of like side things that you can do that I don't recall being in previous ones. Like you can basically renovate like a house and like a compound and stuff.
0: No, I don't remember that.
1: When you're in like Tokyo CBD,

0: If you want to, you can be a food delivery driver. So you just hop in this little van and you just go to the restaurant and deliver the food.
1: The Spider-Man 2 sort of approach, you know, deliver pizzas.
0: That's the one. Yeah. Yeah, the deliver the pizzas or whatever it is they eat in Tokyo. And yeah, I mean, overall, it's pretty good. It's a little bit tricky for me these days because I'm so much of a hardcore sim racer now. When I play arcadey type games, I find like the cars don't really control how I'd expect them to. Like,
2: well, they're a bit more forgiving, right? So, like, obviously, Forza as a series does have its more sim-like element, which is the motorsport.
0: Mm.
2: But it's always been the Horizon franchise that have kind of been the most popular.
0: Yeah,
2: but
0: and it's sort of designed to be used with a gamepad as well, so you don't need where, like, some of the more intense games, you really can't control the car on a with a gamepad. But, you know, the cars, they feel a little bit light, they're a little bit slidey, but it's fine. Like, I bought an old, like, 1993, like, Mitsubishi Galant, which shouldn't be fast, but it felt fast. And somehow I could drift it, so
2: hey.
0: I'm like, hey, you know what I mean? Giving the old glance some respect.
2: I'm impressed by the game modes as well. So what Forza Horizon does really well is that it's not like you're just jumping into races or like earning your license or whatever or going through some kind of Grand Prix. It's like, yeah. No, there's modes.
0: There's
2: like
0: some context.
2: Free world
0: there's
2: exploration, collections, some story stuff. There's like the Battle Royale mode with the shrinking circle.
0: You have drag races now. You can do drag races.
3: Battle Royale? What?
2: Yeah.
3: Could this mode specifically be explained? How does that work?
2: Have you played it in the new one?
0: I literally just drive around.
2: Yeah.
0: That's what I drive around.
2: I played it in 5, so I don't want to speak out of term and assume 6 is the same, but
3: right.
2: How it worked in 5 is that, yeah, essentially it was a battle royale, a closing circle. You had to reach objectives, and if you didn't reach them in time, you'd be knocked out.
3: Huh.
2: So that slowly it's like whittling down the player base.
3: Mm.
2: It was kind of like a race, but in a different format.
3: Okay.
2: Yeah, if that makes sense.
3: Yeah.
2: And you'd never know where it was ending, right? So that's the key to this, and you'd be collecting stuff as you're going as well.
3: I think the last racing game I played was like Project Cars 2 on a VR headset. So I'm very out of my depth when it comes to racing games. I just have no idea. So yeah.
0: This would be awesome in VR. Like, I don't know when it comes out. So I think it's supposed to launch on the PlayStation later in the year. It'd be really cool if they had PSVR2 support. That would be wicked.
2: Yes, because obviously racing games is just one of those genres that works so well in VR. It's like full on, you're in the cockpit. Is that what it's called in a car? I don't know.
0: the driver's seat.
2: The driver's seat. You can tell I'm a racing guy.
3: Yeah, exactly.
2: But no, Forza Horizon 6. Obviously, you can also check out Luke's full review and his thoughts over at checkpointgaming.net because, yeah, there's been a whole bunch of big games releasing this year doing really well, both critically and commercially. So it's been an exciting time for games, which has been awesome. And, you know, we will be talking more about what's coming up in games too. So wait out for that. But yeah, you are here with Checkpoint on Joy, broadcasting nationwide across the Community Radio Network.
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2: Oh yes, definitely go hit up checkpointgaming.net because right now you can see Cass's review of Swan Song, calling it a mysterious, mechanical, magical music box. That sounds fun. You can also see Lisa's feature on 10 juicy indie titles releasing in June 2026 to find out what you should be playing next. Or maybe you want to see James's preview going hands-on with the new Star Fox game. All of that and much, much more on checkpointgaming.net.
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6: That's why Checkpoint is here with all the biggest gaming details of the week and the stories that matter to you. It's time for the news.
2: Yes, let's get stuck into the big gaming news headlines of the week. Colby, mate, GTA 6 back in the headlines.
0: For all the wrong reasons.
2: Oh, in this case, yeah, absolutely. So,
0: well, all the right reasons, depending on your point of view.
2: Well, let's dig into that because I don't know what that means, but the news this week or the big headline story here is that the GTA 6 developers have formally announced a union to combat Rockstar Games' action, which will be debated in court. The Independent Workers Union of Great Britain and Rockstar staff members announced the Rockstar Game Workers Union. This union will be part of the IWGB, so the you know, the Independent Workers Union of Great Britain. The reveal came in the form of an informative video which delves into the motives and what we should be looking out for in the future. This is all off the back of, for those remembering, or maybe if you hadn't heard of this, but essentially a bunch of Rockstar employees lost their jobs. Apparently it was for sharing confidential information. What the employees claimed was, no, it had nothing to do with that. It was a union busting attempt, because all the people who seemed to lose their job were looking to form a union, or had started to form a union.
0: I think it was like a union WhatsApp chat, wasn't it? For like union members.
2: And so it's like, oh, yes, these people all lost their job. It really reeked of union busting. But what this looks to be is that a former union has been formed here, and maybe even the staff that lost their jobs, this almost like sparked something in the remaining staff to continue with this goal. And they're going to start looking into stuff like the unfair dismissal of the former staff members.
0: Well, that was one of the positive of it is unionizing. So that is positive.
2: That's a good thing.
0: If there's increased union presence, within the industry or within Rockstar, that's great. But I keep forgetting that the main Rockstar studio that develops the GTA games is based in England. Because you'd expect them to be American based on the games. But
2: very true.
0: I think they're actually based in Edinburgh, I think, but I could be wrong.
2: I actually don't know that much. I'm sure there are multiple Rockstar headquarters. Mm. I mean, they are one of the biggest game development studios in the world, so I'm sure they span across multiple areas. But obviously, you know, with the Independent Workers Union of Great Britain involved, then yes, there must be a base of operations in Great Britain.
3: It feels like the kind of, like, I'm glad that there is an increased union presence in Rockstar. It seems like they definitely need it. And, you know, formal recognition in this industry is definitely, like, lacking. So hopefully there is more of that kind of stuff. I'm not really one to carry water for big corporations. I think that in the situation where it was like, oh, this is a union busting thing, and then Rockstar was trying to kind of, like, underplay that and say that it was no because they were leaking information, etc. Like, I, last time I was on this show, we talked about that, and there was nothing came out. There was no things that seemed like credible leaks from Rockstar, and it's now been months, and there's no credible leaks from that thing. I think it's very clear that it was union busting, because if there was gameplay that made it out of those walls, we would have seen it. Like, everyone on Earth would have seen it. So,
2: oh yeah, I mean, GTA 6 has this platform where if anything is leaked, it would be the only thing people are talking about. We know this because
0: that dude got like raided by the FBI. Remember, right. Like that guy that like what did they do? He like hacked the that footage that came out a few years ago.
2: Right. Yeah.
0: Yeah. And then he got full on raided by SWAT.
2: Yeah. Which is it kind of shows the impact of this title, right? So to your point, Austin, if there was anything meaningful that was leaked by the staff that lost their jobs, then we'd know about it.
3: Yeah, 100%.
2: However, you know, what Rockstar will say is that it doesn't matter how big the leak was or what information it was, the fact that they were talking about it at all is grounds
0: for... They might even end up settling as well, because if you actually end up in court, then everything's on public record as well. So they might sort it all out.
2: Regardless, you know, unionization is always going to be a good thing. This specific union is going to start looking into pay transparency, flexible working, and an effort to end crunch at Rockstar as well. All valiant efforts. I wish them the best.
3: Yeah, 100%. I feel like ending crunch at Rockstar, though, that's what the studio is known for at this point, is that, you know, these massive long development cycles, but also just like working people to the bone. So I don't know, it's probably a bit of an uphill battle, at, you know, to say the least.
2: Absolutely. But, you know, before we move on from GTA 6, because it is the behemoth that we're going to be talking about for
0: a
2: while.
0: And more and more throughout the year, I would imagine.
2: Absolutely. But what has become very apparent very recently is that games are scattering. They do not want to release anywhere near.
3: Well, no, they're GTA not. I think scattering is generous, because they're not. They're accumulating just somewhere else.
2: Yeah, that's like, true. That's true. Scattering implies that they had previously opted in to release in November and chose to move. Instead, what we're seeing is games just going, oh no, we're not releasing in November. Let's all release in September.
3: Yeah.
2: So Grand Theft Auto 6, obviously, it's going to be the biggest game when it launches.
0: Of all time.
2: It's going to be massive. It'll be like the best-selling game ever, or, you know, top five. It'll be ridiculous, remarkable. It's all people are going to talk about, whether it's a good game or not, irrelevant in this conversation.
0: It's all people are going to be playing over the Christmas period.
2: So obviously, if you're a game developer trying to release your game around the Christmas period, which tends to be the biggest window, typically October, November, where the majority of games release. Well, it turns out this year it's actually going to be different just because of the pure intimidation factor of Grand Theft Auto 6 releasing in November. Every game seemingly is opting to release in September instead.
3: This is a bit of a kind of like looking ahead. There was obviously State of Play and Summer Games Fest mm-hmm. stuff that we'll talk about later, but I was watching those reveals, and basically that last week of August into the first week of October, there was a lot of releases announced.
2: September kind into of, October.
3: No. The last week of August into the first week of October.
2: Goddamn.
3: Kind of that like 6 week period, September inclusive. Mm. That was basically everything that we saw this morning and that from the State of Play that had a release date was announced in then. And then basically everything else is just nebulous 2027. Yeah. There's about one, the only thing was the Wolf Among Us remaster is going to try and aim for a holiday 2026 release. And I'm just like, what?
0: Feel like I got you GTA 6.
2: Yeah, but that could still be September. I mean, holiday is so vague.
3: No, holiday is not September. Come on. Holiday.
2: No, but it's still called the holiday. It's like in the gaming like release calendar,
3: yeah.
2: They release September, October, November for the holiday period.
3: I think it's like such a huge shockwave in November. But at this point, like, I mean, you know, you've got Phantom Blade Zero that just delayed into October, but you've got Blood of Dawnwalker, Control Resonant, Silent Hill Townfall, a bunch of other games, Ace Combat 8, Rayman Legends.
2: Yeah, Onimusha the Sword. There's heaps. And
3: there's
2: this list, it doesn't even include the stuff that we saw this morning in Summer Games Fest
3: that
2: continued to add games into September. Again, as Austin said, we will talk about that a
0: we're
2: bit gonna later.
0: We're going to be so busy.
3: At this point,
2: yeah.
3: I would rather try to at least like delay into like mid-October or something. Surely that's better than being in September at this point. Like, I understand it's like heavy hitter GTA 6. You don't want to be within that range, but also you really don't want to, like, there's so much here. Like, I don't understand how anyone is going to stand out.
2: Well, they might not all last.
0: Even in October, the media coverage will probably all be about the upcoming GTA 6 and theories and all that sort of stuff as well.
2: Yeah, 100%. And you got to think about, like, the average gamer as well, because what GTA 6, the market that captures isn't just the gaming market. It's like, it goes beyond that, right? Mm. It's like, it is like the college kid who plays an occasional like
0: basically
2: football
0: game. If you're over 18, you're probably going to play Grand Theft Auto.
3: Yeah.
0: Like if and you play so no other video games.
2: There are plenty of gamers who are like, oh, well, I'm only going to buy like one or two games a year.
3: 100%.
2: And so a game releasing in October pretty much wipes them out for the first, like the second half of that year. You know what I mean? Like it's wild. It's super interesting. I almost want to do like
0: people that don't like Grand Theft Auto will probably buy it and play it.
2: For better or worse.
3: I think that might be less likely though this time, because if you haven't bought a console, because it's not coming out on PC, if you don't have a PlayStation 5 or an Xbox
2: That's
3: Series
2: true.
3: Console, those things are even more expensive. They're more expensive than they've ever been in the life cycle in coming up to GTA 6. Are people really wanting to spend? Is GTA 6 an $1,000 game?
0: Maybe buy a pro for it.
3: Maybe some people, yeah, for sure, yeah. Like 100% if you're like a core gamer. But I think that if you're the kind of person who, like you say, buys like one or two games a year, you're not really that big into it. Maybe you've still got a PS4 kicking around. You're playing FIFA on it. You're playing COD, whatever. And then you look at this year's releases and you're like, oh, damn, I need to upgrade. And the minimum price for an upgrade is like $1,000 Australian. And then we don't know how much GTA 6 is going to cost. Like, there is a question there in my mind, at least, is like, how much can you really justify? Like, obviously, it's going to be huge. I'm not saying that this is going to impact like a plurality of people.
2: Mm.
3: But I do think that it is probably a larger, there are going to be people who can't afford it.
2: And just don't forget, like, GTA 6 will relaunch on the next generation of consoles as well. There will be a 100%. Certain amount of people who are like, well, I won't buy in this
0: GTA
2: console
0: is
2: generation,
0: the type
2: but I'll
0: of franchise that does sell consoles though.
3: Yeah.
2: Oh, yeah, yeah.
0: Like, there will be, like sales of the Pro will probably go through the roof.
2: Yeah. Quick story before we move on. Pride Month is here. Happy Pride, everybody.
0: Happy Pride.
2: And obviously to celebrate, a lot of gaming companies do various different Pride events and whatnot. One of the big ones, and this isn't new for this year. It's happened across the last few years, I think. But Don't Nod and Microsoft are offering the video game Tell Me Why, which is an incredible video game featuring a trans protagonist and just really great queer storytelling. That is completely free to grab and own permanently this month if you're interested in doing so. But then obviously a bunch of kind of games as a service titles do Pride Month activities and whatnot. Like in Valorant, I know you can get some new graffiti sprays that are like queer themed. League of Legends has their like rainbow trails that they always release, and some New Pride emotes as well. Warframe is doing some Twitch drops all month long. There's a Pride Lotus symbol glyph. Overwatch 2 has a bunch of Pride events, character skins, map updates, and new lore happening as well. There's kind of a lot. Like, I don't want to rattle through every single thing that's happening, but it is, you know, well worth noting that there's a lot of Pride events happening right now and some, you know, stuff you can grab and help celebrate the month it is. I don't know if either of the two of you tend to play many of these games as a service titles and check out the kind of thematic updates that they tend to get.
3: I'm pretty lapsed on most of my games as a service, to be honest. I don't know. Every now and again, I'll drop in on Fortnite with my partner and we just, like, I don't know, we play a few games and then I generally kind of want to tap out. I don't know. It's just stressful and, like, I'm tired of, like, 12-year-olds dunking on me. Like,
2: no, just get good.
3: Yeah, that's true. I could just be better at video games.
2: What about you, Colby?
0: Not I know really. A bunch
2: Is
0: of
2: iRacing
0: people
2: doing
0: that,
2: anything?
0: No, I don't think I don't not that I saw anyway. But people definitely would have done some paint schemes for Pride Month. But I've got a lot of friends that are really into VR chat and attending some of the different events. Like there's I can't remember the name of it, but it's really more of a furry convention in VR chat, but they've got like panels and, you know, creators with stalls and all sorts of stuff. So it's good.
2: Such an interesting space as well. Mm. The last one I'll shout out, Humble Bundle, is doing a queer games bundle with money going to the Trevor Project as well, which is great. It's always good to see these Pride events tie into some kind of fundraising effort for, you know, an LGBTQIA plus charity. Because that is, you know, you don't want these things too commercialized and people benefiting off it, you know, the pink dollar or whatever. So it's always good 100%. To see that extra step being taken. Stick around. More gaming goodness coming at you. You are here with Checkpoint on Joy, broadcasting nationwide across the Community Radio Network. 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Like us on Facebook, Checkpoint Gaming, or you can find us on Twitter or Instagram at CheckpointAU. Yes, welcome back. You're here with Checkpoint on Joy. My name is Elliot, joined in studio by Colby and by Austin. We're currently taking you through the big video game news headlines of the week. And this next one is a cute local story where developer who made the video game Crossy Road, they're called Hipster Whale. They're based here in Melbourne, very successful mobile gaming company. They've actually been acquired by gaming conglomerate Atari. The reason being, apparently, is that Atari is looking to branch out into the mobile market, and so they're looking for some expertise within that area. But it is interesting to see one of our homegrown studios kind of get snapped up by a giant global behemoth of a company.
0: I'm just sort of interested that Atari has any money left, because the VCS, the VCS did not, that was hardly like burning down the market. Do you know what I mean? Like, I remember I bought mine for probably less than half price. Like,
2: I don't think it's the hardware sales that are keeping Atari afloat.
0: I don't know what else they're doing, because then they did like the a proper like Atari 2600 like replica. And then last I saw they were doing a cool little handheld device, but it's like, you know, how do they have the money?
2: But don't they own the IP of a bunch of Atari games?
3: I was going to say, they're also like publishing, like Night Dive, like the System Shock remakes, Turok, like all that kind of stuff. Like that's another
0: subset. Yeah, I keep forgetting that they sell games on like other platforms and that their hardware is a side hustle.
2: Because at the base minimum, Colby, apparently they have $30 million, which is the valuation of this this particular acquisition.
3: Yeah, I think I'm just going to ignore, my partner works at Hipster Whale, so I did have,
2: the insider scoop, here we are.
3: No, I didn't really get it. I got a text message in the morning that was like, big news later today, and I was like, what? And then my partner texted me again and was like, oh, it's already public. Like, I didn't get like a I just got the text message that said like, oh, something to tell you later, and I was like, this is nothing to do with anything. Like, I didn't think it was going to be like of interest to a radio audience.
0: This isn't
3: going
0: to have anything to do with Atari.
3: Yeah, exactly. I wasn't expecting Atari to be like a big, you know, thing for me this week. But so I'm just going to acknowledge that there is some, I guess, like that's a conflict of interest acknowledgement or whatever. But like, I don't know, Hipster Whale's like got a great company culture. It seems like this is like a good acquisition in terms of like alignment on that kind of stuff. And like, I don't know, some of the senior Hipster Whale people are going to be now like working at a high level in Atari. So I think it's also like, it's nice to see a homegrown Melbourne game dev company then have like influence on like one of these larger conglomerates, because I feel like often you see these smaller developers get nabbed, and then they, you know, go through a lot of changes very quickly, and they don't really have like a champion at the top. But it sounds like Hipsterwell will still be championed at the top by like Matt Hall, who's moving up into a pretty senior Atari role, that kind of thing.
2: That's always good to hear, because you're absolutely right. Like there is a parallel universe where a company like this gets snapped up and all the staff are kind of either laid off or like kind of given minimal roles within the company, but like to instantly hire up and bring them into executive positions.
0: Yeah, I mean, it feels like Atari is like, they're not that company. Do you know what I mean? That sure. will just bury a studio.
3: Yeah. I mean, to kind of go to your point though, Colby, you were saying like, how does Atari have like $30 million or whatever? But I think that weirdly points to the fact that Atari has not been in the headlines a bunch, making a bunch of poor acquisitions and then shutting down indie companies, right? It's not Embracer Group, right? Who did a whole bunch of like purchases and then just like stripped companies for resources, stripped them for IP, laid off hundreds, if not thousands of developers. Like, I can't think of that many big Atari acquisitions. And then when I looked into it, because obviously it was like personally relevant to me, I was like, oh, like this is all in good hands. Like Night Dive like has now got good resources to do even better remakes and remasters of these like classic games. And I don't really know what other publisher would support them in that way. So I don't know. Mm. Like it seems like it's a good news story.
0: Seems like it's one of the few acquisitions that actually gets a thumbs up from the room.
2: Yeah. Until next week, and we're talking about the updated information. No, let's not bring that into existence. Little quote here from the chairman and CEO of Atari, saying that Atari and Hipster Whale share DNA for classic retro-style gaming, and together we can lean on each other's strengths, Hipster Whale for mobile gaming and Atari for premium gaming, to significantly expand our mobile business. The acquisition of Hipster Whale is a significant milestone in Atari's growth plan. Mm. So there you go. So hopefully that is a good news story. And if there's extra job security for a Melbourne development studio, then hell yeah.
3: Yeah.
2: You know, you don't always strike Crossy Road gold. And I'm not saying that Hipster Whale lucked into that, but you don't always strike gold. You can make a brilliant game that nobody plays.
3: 100%.
2: And there was no security there necessarily for Hipster Whale. And now there seems to be extra. So that's really good. Mm. So from a good news story to a bad one. I don't know if it's contentious within this studio. We will keep it civil. We're lovely people. Mm. But the new Tomb Raider game, which we know is being developed by Crystal Dynamics and Flying Wild Hog, they've confirmed that Tomb Raider Legacy of Atlantis, which is the kind of remake of that 1996 classic, it's made in part with AI tools. Specifically, what they've said is it's AI-assisted assets that were refined by humans. The game's product page on Steam contains a disclosure about the AI, and obviously people are kind of tearing this apart now. So they said any AI assisted assets were either replaced or refined by humans in order to maintain the creative and artistic vision of the development team. This was a spokesperson from Crystal Dynamics. At Crystal Dynamics, we leverage AI tools to help our team iterate on ideas faster and more efficiently while ensuring that all finished content in the final product is human crafted. Our goal is to empower the creativity and flexibility of our developers to deliver the highest quality experiences for players everywhere. Now, the part that is being dissected about this, obviously, is as soon as you admit to using AI tools, people will be like, okay, but to what extent? There's a lot of contention around AI as well. So any downplaying of AI, you can always read into it, but like, are you just saying that to appease the masses? Or are you obfuscating how much AI is actually used within this? And then I started seeing screenshots that people were sharing as well from trailers and promotional images and whatnot. You know, one particular image people are pointing to shows Lara Croft wielding two pistols and then also having two pistols in the holster. And people are like, well, that makes no sense. That must have been AI created. Right. Mm. So there, that's where we're at with Tomb Raider.
3: Yeah. Like, look, I'm not a big Tomb Raider guy, so like maybe this is like meaningless, but like totally killed any interest for me. Like, I'm sorry. Like, I don't think that we need like AI to generate, like people were making video games that were great before. I think that like many things that are touted as good for productivity, ultimately it is a tool that is pushed upon workers so that CEOs can like lay off people and also force people to produce more with less time. I also think like the environmental impact is devastating and all of these things. So you can say like, oh yeah, we're going to replace and refine it with like human artists or whatever, but like, why don't you just not use it to begin with. I think like just chuck in random placeholder. You don't need it. You didn't need it for however long it took to develop other video games. And I understand there's this like fear that people are going to like fall behind, but I feel like this is the news story now about this game. Mm-hmm. Like, it's better to not use it at all and not risk the bad news story than it is to be like, oh yeah, we'll force like this AI stuff into it just to see if we can like, you know, make some efficiency gains, especially when most studies show that people aren't more efficient when using AI, that it makes people worse at their jobs, that it like people suffer from the ability to problem solve. I think it's pointless. So I don't know. It's killed it for me.
2: Mm. Yeah,
3: not a huge Tomb Raider guy to begin with. So like maybe
2: I was excited for this remake. I still am to an extent. I think you know it's so hard because you have these kind of stories and you really don't know like how much AI is involved. And also there are probably so many games that we've been playing and are looking forward to that just don't disclose the fact that they're using AI. And there's probably a bunch of game developers out there using AI and the upper management don't even know about it. Mm. You know, it's sort of interesting
0: as well. Like, cause I've been in the job market, the corporate job market recently, talking to different employers and things. And one of my friends was saying to me, just, you know, raise the AI conversation if they don't, when you're talking to them. And it's even interesting talking to different corporates. Like I spoke to one and about the extent of the AI usage, and they were like, here it's basically mandatory. We use AI across the board for everything and it's not optional. Whereas then you speak to another employer that's got a more sort of reasonable view, right? Where it's like, because, and some of these tech vendors as well, because they're really selling corporates a product, an expensive product, mind you. Mm. That's not always necessary. So I completely like agree with Austin. Although I'm not like on the spectrum, I'm not 100% against AI, but at the same time, it's like I deal with people that are just AI for AI sense, like total AI futurists.
2: Yeah.
0: And they were like, we'll just use it for everything. It's like, well, you sort of don't need to, because like what Austin was saying, it's like, we've been making artwork and games for decades. Yeah. You know what I mean?
2: It's starting to feel like a parody when people are like responding to your email.
0: I mean, maybe use it to summarize your inbox if you want all the meetings or the minutes of a meeting. But you know what?
3: Stuff bothers me so much though, because like your job is like so many people, not your job, sorry. I didn't mean to accuse you, Colby. So many people's jobs.
0: Fun fact,
3: just
0: I don't use it. Even when I've had the opportunity, I choose not to.
3: I mean like the royal you. There's so many people who are like, oh, I use it to summarize my emails. I'm like, you can't read an email? Like you should be embarrassed. Exactly. Like that's actually pretty like, that's sad. And it's like, oh, I can't reply to an email or like.
0: Transcribing a long phone call.
3: We can get into all the like weeds on it, but like, I don't know, at least with my like social circle, like we're all just exhausted by it. We find it very frustrating. I, as a reviewer, like I was playing Crimson Desert for review 2 months ago, whenever that game came out, and I was playing it like in an insane way, 60 hours in like 2 weeks or something like this to write a review. And I missed some AI art and I didn't make any kind of, like that was in the game that then got like caught afterwards. And there was a big news story. And I was kicking myself because I was like, I should have been thinking about this harder, but it's such an exhausting way, because I want to make that clear that like, I don't like that in my reviews, because I know that other people share that opinion and that
2: I agree,
3: the presence of that in a product is important to them when making a purchase decision.
2: You can't always know. And I think the problem 100%. with hunting for it is people sometimes find it where it doesn't exist as well.
3: Yeah, true, true. And so it's an exhausting way to play a video game, is looking around every corner for like a witch hunt sort of situation.
2: Exactly.
3: Hmm. Yeah.
2: Anyway, one quick news story before we move on as well. Future James Bond games will come from Amazon Games, but not necessarily IO Interactive, who are the developer of James Bond First Light. So this news has come out that James Bond First Light has sold 1.5 million copies. The developer is really happy about it. So IO Interactive is both the developer and the publisher for James Bond First Light, but they are not the IP holder, right? So this is all coming through Amazon Games. And what Amazon has come out and said is that, yes, the success of this game is exciting. We want to do more with the James Bond IP, but we're going to play a much bigger hand in it. Like, whilst this one was published by IO Interactive, the next one will be an Amazon game. It doesn't necessarily mean that it's being developed by IO. We've got Amazon Game Studios that could take over this project. They're really starting to talk about like potential futures where IO, who are the reason this game is so freaking awesome, are not involved in the future of this game.
3: I did see like a vague suggestion, rumor kind of circulating online that maybe this is a prelude to Amazon trying to purchase IO, but IO fought really hard.
0: It does sort of sound like fighting talk, you know what I mean? Like, why would you raise this now?
3: Yeah, 100%. But like also IO like tried, like it was under some pretty like bad corporate owners, I think, for a while, and they bought back their independence and all this sort of stuff. Like, I remember there being all of these things. I kind of don't know if they would want to necessarily like accept an offer from Amazon. And also, to me, it really reminds me of the Baldur's Gate 3 Wizards of the Coast situation where, you know, Larian makes Baldur's Gate 3 and then is like, yeah, we're not making Baldur's Gate 4. Like, we're done with that IP. That was a one and done situation for us. And a lot of people were like, oh my God, Wizards of the Coast, like, how did you fumble this bag kind of situation? And it sounds like that was on Larian, whereas this definitely reads as if they want to make another James Bond game, then IO needs to, you know, get in line with Amazon and MGM and stuff like that. That's the vibe that I get here anyway.
2: Nope, that's a good interpretation. I can see that too. But that is the gaming news of the week. Stick around. We're going to be taking you through the video game releases coming out next week. That's coming up next. You're here with Checkpoint on Joy.
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2: Oh yes, we're here looking at the video games coming out the week starting Monday, June 8th. On June 8th, we've got Solarpunk coming to PC, PlayStation 5, Xbox Series X and S, and Nintendo Switch 2. 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
3: On June 9th, we had Voidling Bound on PC. Become a space wrangler and take direct control of creatures called Voidlings in this action-packed sci-fi third-person shooter. Shape them through branching evolution paths and upgrade their abilities to overcome bubonic swarms, pestilent bosses, and reclaim lush planets overrun by corruption.
2: And then on June 10th, we got Witchspire coming to PC Early Access. 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
3: Also on the 10th, we have Crushed in Time coming to PC. 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Grab, pull, and release to help them solve a bizarre investigation full of meta-humor and time travel.
2: And on June 11th, we got Bistro coming to PC, PlayStation 5, Xbox Series X and S. Welcome to Bistro. 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
3: Also on June 11th, we have Game of the Year, Monopoly Star Wars Heroes vs. Villains, coming to PC, PS5, Xbox Series, X and S, and Switch 1 and 2. 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
2: Those are the games coming out the week starting Monday, June 8th. Colby, what have you? What say you? What would you play next week?
0: I was surprisingly captured by Bistro. I don't know why. I just feel like cooking some food for some hunters or whatever, but that looks really cute. The cooking looks fun. And in the version of the trailer I watched, it had the protagonist explaining why they're doing what they're doing. You know, tending... you know, the town and growing gardens and looking after the pets and whatnot.
2: Sounds very wholesome, Colby.
0: And cooking hearty, healthy meals.
2: I have a less wholesome viewpoint of why you might want this game. I think you're starting to get into furry culture, and I am seeing a...
0: Starting to.
2: I'm seeing a protagonist character that I guess would be furry-coded. Is that fair to say?
0: Yeah, I'd say that's totally fair. It's fair.
2: I think it looks really cute. I think, you know, there's some cool cooking ideas here alongside like what seems to be a turn-based battle system.
0: And a hot fox cooking. Why not?
2: I think it looks cute. I think the art style is really captivating too. There's a lot going on here for Bistro, and I do think it's a standout for this week. What about you, Austin? What would you play?
3: I think Voidling Bound looks really cool, actually. Yeah, I was kind of shocked. It looks like it's got a lot going on. So there's this third-person shooting, but you're capturing creatures and kind of in a Pokemon or Pal World sense, but then you evolve them. It's a bit more sci-fi than those other titles are. I just think it looks like
2: very alien, doesn't it?
3: Very alien. Is it Spore, that game?
2: Yes, Spore-coded. Yeah.
3: Very Spore-coded. and I think that like if this has a lot of variety in the creatures and you can do a lot of customization and the shooting is like at least good, I can imagine this being the kind of thing where like, you know, a little pet shop sort of simulator but in space. Like, I can imagine people getting around this. This is definitely one that I would, I think, enjoy giving a crack.
2: I do think there seems to be a lot of production value here too, which is 100%. Kind of surprising, right? Like, as you said, that level of customization in all the creatures you're collecting as well as, you know, training up, it seems really good. The also, kind of bullet hell-y style third person gameplay, I actually can really get around. That to me is a fun way to kind of reinvigorate the creature collection genre that doesn't really look or feel like this usually.
3: 100%. And if this has multiplayer, like if this had co-op multiplayer, I think that would be great. But if it had some competitive stuff, I only saw the trailer, so I'm not 100%
2: sure. I don't believe it has either.
3: I don't think it has either. But I imagine they're missing a trick there. Like a little bit of a competitive shooter, you can go head to head with your little creature that you've collected, mutated, customized. I think people would get around it.
2: Absolutely. Yeah. I'll be the one to bring up our early access release this week, which is Witch Spire. This is a game that I think has been fairly well anticipated for a while now. Yes, it is in that kind of survival genre where you are on presumably kind of like a fantasy style alien world, but you're a witch, and what makes that, I guess, interesting is that so much of the survival genre is like a lot of manual labor and kind of like a lot of grind work. But what we're seeing in this trailer is that because of your spells and your witchy powers, you can make that grind work kind of much easier. And so there is some kind of context there as to, you know, why this kind of works as a cohesive product. There's also some kind of creature collection elements here, but, you know, for familiars, for the witch, like there seems to be some good stuff going on here.
0: Witch and riding with broomstick.
2: Yeah, absolutely. And this one, it is co-op, so you can play alongside friends and get yourself into this kind of cool fantasy world with spells and weirdness going on. Like, I'm sure there's a lot more to it than what we've seen, but
3: also, yeah, these like survival games just seem to always like, well, most of them, if they find an audience, like they can just truck along for a while and you don't really think about them. But like early access, you know, maybe don't check it out if you're the kind of person who's like hesitant on early access, but then you check back in a year and it's a completely different game. So yeah, could be good.
2: How do we feel about Sherlock Holmes and Watson as characters, just generally
0: speaking?
2: The
0: first time I saw, just in general, about Watson and Holmes.
2: Yeah.
3: I've never heard of Watson them, actually. You know?
2: I'm sure.
3: Yeah, completely unfamiliar.
2: We are seeing the release next week of Crushed in Time, where you are kind of playing as Sherlock Holmes and Dr. Watson. It's a point-and-click adventure game, but obviously it's got a lot of mini-game aspects to it as well. And a lot of just kind of silly humor. Like, it really does feel like
0: I'm down for that.
2: They're kind of, you know, taking the piss a little bit with these characters. I think it looks interesting. Visually, it's pretty striking. Yeah, I'm not a big point-and-click guy, so you're going to hear hesitation in my voice, but I don't see anything that looks
0: love
2: bad.
0: Love a good point-and-click.
2: Yeah.
3: Last year, I think The Drifter, which was a point-and-click, was like unexpectedly one of my favorite games I played last year.
2: Sure.
3: So, I don't know. Like, I reckon maybe this is going to be... It really depends on the pacing, because if you get really stuck in a point-and-click, especially one that's meant to be like a comedy point-and-click, I feel like that could be really rough. But it looks like if the jokes are coming, you know, pretty fast and fluid, then it should be a good time.
2: Mm-hmm. We're seeing the release of Solar Punk as well, which seems like a really beautiful world to explore and look through. Again, a survival game. So this is in the same vein as Witchspire. This one, again, is cooperative. So there is a couple of games competing for in a similar space
0: here. You can also play this one single player. So
2: you can play any quiet game single player.
0: Well,
2: actually, that's not true.
0: No.
2: That's not true.
0: That's not true.
2: But most of them. what do you think about this title?
3: I think, okay.
0: Yeah, it's nice and chill to me.
3: Yeah, and also I feel like a lot of these, you know, these survival crafting games like often are in pretty like dour worlds and all that sort of stuff. So it's nice to have something that's a little bit more positive and, you know, cheery.
2: I think what Solar Punk is also going for is very like eco-friendly. Mm. Like
3: 100%.
2: What you're not seeing is like, I don't know, power plants and...
0: Well, I didn't see a diesel generator in the trailer.
2: It's all like windmills and solar. So that might be its kind of specific niche as it's trying to be the eco-friendly kind of build up your survival base. And
3: might appeal to people who are still waiting for Loftia, that game that, you know, did really well in on Kickstarter, but is still seemingly a little while away.
2: Very true. Yeah. Austin, your game of the year?
3: Oh, yeah, game of the year, Monopoly Star Wars. What's going on, guys? We just put in anything on Monopoly now, aren't we? I don't really understand how you have battles in Monopoly.
0: It's got to be dice-based.
3: It's got to be something like that. Look, maybe this is a banger. I haven't played any of these kinds of like Monopoly spin-off games, but I can't imagine I'll actually spend time with
0: this. If you can play it online with voice chat, it's going to be wild. Like, do you know what I mean? Could be. Like, if you get some... Because if you play Monopoly, right?
2: Of course.
0: It does get wild. That can get pretty heated.
2: It can get heated.
0: You know what I mean? Especially when you're like... slowly bleeding to death. Do you know what I mean? And the game just goes on.
3: But I feel
0: people can yell and scream and trash talk. Great.
3: I feel like Monopoly only goes that long because nobody knows how the rules work. And if the computer's doing all the rules, you can't really, you know, cause much of a ruckus when it doesn't rule in your favor.
0: I've played Monopoly games before, and usually you can tweak the rules. So you can, like, custom it all out.
2: I mean, you can always tweak the rules.
3: Absolutely.
0: Yeah, so you can play house rules.
2: Yeah. My one defense to a digital Monopoly game is it actually does cut down on how long they take, because like all the like doling out of cash and stuff is instantaneous.
3: Exactly.
2: So you're not doing any math or whatnot. So,
0: you can argue, but the game's going to keep going anyway.
3: Yeah.
2: Like, Monopoly is a pretty flawed game. I'm not that big of a Star Wars guy. This definitely will be a miss for me, but if they're making it more cinematic, it looks like it could be fun. Looks like there's cutscenes and things kind of that feel more involved. Yeah. Either way, it's just going to be Monopoly Star Wars, isn't it?
3: Yeah.
2: And those
3: two
2: are the
3: known quantities.
2: Those are the games coming out next week. Stick around. We're going to be taking you through Summer Games Fest, all the gigantic showcases that have happened already, and a bit of a preview for what's coming up next. You are here with Checkpoint on Joy.
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0: Ow.
1: This is Zed Games. I am your host for the evening, Paul, and joining me are my friends, Mele.
2: Hi.
1: And Natalia.
0: Oh, that's me.
2: Yeah,
1: it is you.
0: Wow.
1: And how are you two going, my friends?
2: Doing good. Always good to be here.
0: I'm doing great. I dressed up because I can. I dressed up like a princess today.
1: It's a good reason to dress up.
0: So you all in the audience can see me, right?
2: Yes.
1: Exactly.
2: Yes, everyone can see you.
1: I was going to get a special shirt for this evening, and then I remembered it's radio, and so the reference would have been pointless. Yeah. So I'm simply wearing my Noel Fielding and Richard Ayoade shirt.
0: I hope they give us a corporeal form soon. I'm sick of being a voice in the floating through the ethereal planes.
1: I hope we skip straight to hologram.
2: Yeah. <That's>
1: How's the gaming world for you guys?
0: Very good. I've been enjoying, I've been basically just catching up on my extensive backlog and doing my homework, primarily point-and-click adventure games, and Resident Evil 1. I am loving that game.
1: As in OG or?
0: The OG, well, as in like, you know, the PC port that came to Steam or whatever. But yeah, that game is so unique. I've not seen anything kind of trying to do, like obviously there are games that are inspired by it, but like the tank controls that everyone hates kind of opens up a lot of possibilities.
1: It's time for you to go back to Alone in the Dark then.
0: I think it might be.
1: Yes, yes. Because they finally admitted after like 30 years that, yeah, we did rip off Alone in the Dark. But as a big Alone in the Dark fan, I will say, yeah, it's hard to go back to Resident Evil. It's a much easier to play game.
0: Yeah, I don't know. I'm enthralled by it. So, yeah.
1: Good time. Okay, we are going to listen to a song now. This is Loving Legacy by Tangle Nahar and River Kolber from the game. It's jumped out of my sight here. Oh, I hate how I do things sometimes. Someone vamp for me. Anyway, from a game
0: vamp. Don't hesitate, because they'll drink your blood. Vamp.

0: Zed Games. I'm your host, Paul. Join me, Anatolia and Maley. And yes. Now we're going to get on to one of our favorite parts of the show.
1: When were you born? I was born in 83. I was born in 2004. When were you
2: what?
1: Born?
2: Tell 97.
0: Yeah.
1: Now we're let's different mix it up. Ages. Yeah. We're I'm a different ages. Yeah.
0: Okay, cool. We are talking about Mixtape, which is the latest game by Beethoven plus Dinosaur. Actually, it's and Dinosaur.
3: And Dinosaur.
0: They used to have a plus symbol in there long, long, long, many, many years ago, but it is officially and.
3: They mixtaped it up.
0: Yeah, they mixed it up. Melbourne-based studio that previously made The Artful Escape.
3: BAFTA award winner.
0: And they are back with Mixtape, which is a 90s nostalgic adventure where you and two friends spend your last day together and reminisce and listen to a mixtape of all the songs that represent your relationships and times moving forward. The main character... What's the main character's name? Because I don't know.
3: I forgot.
0: Because your friends are Cassandra and Slater, yeah. But because it's you, that your name gets said last.
3: But she's a music supervisor. She wants to be a music supervisor.
0: Well, yes, and it also it is sort of from the perspective of the future as well. So it's her reminiscing and then also talking about the reminiscing from the reminiscence.
3: Yep.
0: So we have steps of removal from reality there. Yeah, so you're... breaking up all the all the plans with your friend because you're going to go to New York and be a music supervisor, which they have to explain what it is because most people don't know what a music supervisor is. You pick music for things because you're cool and you're pretentious. And she just likes making mixtapes and she's made this mixtape and you're going to go on a skating adventure and you're going to have like hallucinatory, surreal things because every time a song starts in this game, it becomes a little mini game, which lets you express yourself in some way with the music. This isn't actually that far removed from their previous game, which was looked more like a platformer, but really was about moving through spaces and listening to music. But this one is way more mainstream because it has a whole bunch of licensed tracks of the period, which we haven't actually discussed this at all yet. I feel this is going to have some interesting back and forths on things. The game itself is a short experience, about 4 hours-ish, really.
3: Yeah.
0: Can be a bit, mine's a bit longer, but then I also get distracted by life a lot. yes, and it is beautiful. It is a very, very good looking game. They have taken the choice to have all the characters animated at a slower frame rate, although the game still runs at whatever frame rate you want it to, especially on PC. And it's based in America, which is a very interesting choice considering they are not Americans.
2: Yeah.
3: That choice kind of did frustrate me a little bit because I don't think that much is gained by it being set in like San Francisco or whatever. Like it could have...
0: I don't know where specific. Yeah, again, I think it's... Well, it is an imaginary America because it is being processed through the nostalgia of what you think American and teenage life will be, which I will have a bit of insider baseball to talk about that a little bit later. Anyway, so I had a lovely time with this game.
3: Yeah.
0: It was very... for me, I grew up in that time period. Many of the artists played were artists I listened to and many of them weren't. I'd say about 50-50 and stuff. The choices of songs are not your most obvious. They've got, say, some Smashing Pumpkins in there, one of the big headliners people talk about. But we're not talking about some Tonight to Die or some Bullet with Butterfly Wings, something like that. It's Love, which is a song that I really like but would not appear on most people's top 10 of Smashing Pumpkins lists.
3: Listening to an interview with the developers, they said, when you're making a game about a girl who wants to be a music supervisor and make the best mixtape of all time, they step up to the challenge.
0: Oh, yeah. and in probably the same interview, they're talking about one way you can get better deals with your music licenses is by going to the artist and saying, this game is about how much we think your music is amazing and we're going to just experience it. And
3: the characters talk about it diegetically in the world.
0: Directly, yes. And it was the first time the studio had a music supervisor, which really helped. Anyway, so it's straight narrative. You're just there with your friends. You're exploring things. And as I say, there's not, it's mainly just scenes. And then it goes into basically music videos and you play through those as the story expresses itself over a few hours. Natalia.
3: Yes, I also play this game, by the way, audience members. Yes, what was your question?
0: I was just throwing to you to throw in some of your thoughts and begin some conversation.
3: Right. Okay. I really enjoyed this game. Don't get me wrong. I think it was a really beautiful, concise experience. I think the fact that you're banking on music, that even if you're not nostalgic for it, it's still good music. Mm. And so I think a lot of the emotional experience is carried through it.
0: It's also, as this is someone that's a pretentious teen with music,
3: yeah.
0: It's not 90s music. There is some 90s music.
3: Yeah.
0: But we go, I think the earliest tracks are from the 60s, I think. I don't think there's anything earlier than that. But this is just...
3: And then 2011, yeah. There's a track from there as well, yeah, right? Yeah. One of the characters has even though it's set in America, has a Rage shirt.
0: Yes. Yeah.
3: So it's, yeah.
0: And they bring up Australian bands a bit more than Americans normally would.
3: Yeah. I think that it is a... I enjoyed it, but I definitely see... It's a really strange position game because it made me think about, like, what is the relationship of, like, a game versus a movie, right? Mm-hmm. This is pulling from the language of film and the pacing of film more than it is from games. You know, it's just kind of, like, incidental that you're going into, like, a interactive form to experience a minigame. And so because of that, I found that the gameplay wasn't very challenging, which is cool for getting people who maybe wouldn't play video games mm-hmm. otherwise to come in and be like, oh, wow, this is a cool nostalgic thing. I remember that. And are they able to play it? Because the accessibility of it is not, you know, as opposed to like something like It Takes Two, which is also a game that a lot of people play with their partners or something. But the third person camera definitely takes like an adjustment to it.
0: Yes, as someone that's tried playing it with both non-gaming adults and very young children, yes, there's a big learning curve on that there. But also, there is a lot of history in video games of just experiential interaction. So even if you like looking at a game like Journey,
3: mm.
0: Journey doesn't really have any difficulty. You can't lose, can't do anything. Some of the scenes are almost completely scripted. Your actions barely do anything, especially some of the surfing middle bits, the rise and fall of music and everything. And even back one of our 70s actually, game Deus Ex Machina,
3: yeah.
0: Back in the day. It's so scripted in that it's one of the first games that ever had a soundtrack. And the way it did that was you had to have a tape player next to you and you push play at the same time.
3: Really?
0: Yeah.
3: That's awesome. Yeah. So it's like the film tradition of like, you know, having a live orchestra playing over silent film,
0: exactly,
3: right?
0: Exactly, yeah. And so obviously nothing can change in that game because it's, you know, it's not even connected to the sound-making device. It is interactive experience. It is not what I would... Yeah, if someone is looking for a fun videoed game,
3: yeah,
0: it's just on that other end. It's like Tetris on one end. And mixtape on the other.
3: I guess on that note, a lot of it is carried through. It's like, you know, again, it's more film than it is game. How do you feel about the story? And especially, how do you feel like it? Do you think it like relates to your experience growing up in the?
0: Yeah, I this is something I find very interesting. When things get closer to people, this is broader comfort, but when things get closer to people's personal experience, they become more critical of it.
2: Mm. Yeah.
0: Yeah. So I've seen a lot of people go like, people didn't listen to that music in the 90s. Like, of course they did. Just you didn't. It's like girls didn't skate. It's like plenty of girls skated.
3: Yeah.
0: Just the girls you didn't skate. I find that, yeah, like it's sometimes easier when it's more removed from people's lived experiences because is that so... I look at these things with a broader change. Like I wasn't a skater. I didn't live in America. I wasn't a teenage girl. Most of the things aren't there, but what I was a pretentious art kid who walked around with headphones a lot of the time and a little bag with all my CDs in it, which I then named my band after.
2: Nice.
0: And the whole experience of like, I space out in that way less now in my older age as I close to death. But the whole like I'm listening to a song, it's a song that really affects me, and I sort of space out and imagine more around it, and I sort of do get flights of fancy and everything, especially remember in uni just walking like late at night, just like all sorts of things would go through my head, often strange enough listening to Smashing Pumpkins because it was my generation.
3: I guess for me, the thing, like, I think it's a really well-made game, yeah. And I think that it does have a place in the gaming space. But for me, the fact that it's a game about being nostalgic, like, it's a It's about the nostalgia of being nostalgic in the moment.
0: Yes.
3: For something.
0: 100%, yes.
3: Which, like, you know, I remember when I was in, I don't know, like, last day of primary school or high school, be like, oh my God, this is the last day I'm going to be here. This, like, that kind of feeling is very real.
0: Yeah.
3: But I do think it limits it, because every time you go into a memory to experience, like, a song, you're kind of getting a, like, a highlight reel of, like, this character's lives, like, the happiest moments or, like, this.
0: I mean, they do also explicitly discuss that. Yes.
3: They do, but for me, I feel like it is slightly narratively unsatisfying, because you're presented with these cool moments, but removed from any of the context around, like, the before or after of, like, the consequence. And so you're just left with this, like, the glowing feeling, and they capture it really well of, like, going, like, out with your friends and exploring, like, you know, into the, finding an abandoned, like, thing in the woods and, like, you know, building, like, a little hideout. Park. Yeah, like that kind of, like, I have memories like that, but I don't really, I think it limits the kind of story you can tell, because, like, there is no, the through line in the modern day is kind of, like, incidental to the actual interactions that you're doing.
0: Yeah. I don't know, it's one of those things where I don't, like, it's not a character study or anything like that. It is broad strokes. It is touching into those two, nostalgia and what nostalgia is, and, you know, using the metaphor of a mixtape and a greatest hits and stuff with it. I'm not going to put it up as highbrow art, basically, but I did have a very satisfying time with it of just, I remember feeling ways about stuff.
3: I just wish it was messier, right? The characters are too perfect. They're too shiny. They're too, like, fully realized. I wish there was a little bit more of that, like, tension. Because, yeah, I mean, I don't look particularly fondly back on high school as a trans person. But, you know, a lot of people do hold that, like, nostalgia. But it was messy for all of us. And, I meet people now, and it's like, you're a very different person. Yeah.
0: It's a very cartoon look.
3: Yeah.
0: Yeah.
2: Do you think it's easier for Paul to have just enjoyed that nostalgia feeling because it was the time that you were there?
0: I'm not sure, because really almost nothing is specifically relevant to me in the time. Simply a couple of the songs were songs I listened
2: you're
0: at the time.
2: You're just more open-hearted.
3: Speaking to people,
2: nostalgia.
3: Yeah, speaking to people around my age, the feeling that we get is that, like, it feels more like, you know, it's very late to the wave of, like, Stranger Things, of, like, packaging nostalgia and, like, presenting it to the new audience of, like, isn't this cool? I think that, like, especially by season 5 of Stranger Things, I think we're all kind of sick of it.
0: I mean, I haven't watched the last 2 or 3 seasons.
3: I don't know.
0: Whatever. Anyway, this mixtape, it's available on pretty much every platform and Game Pass. As I say, it's an Aussie game down by Beethoven and Dinosaur. And it is a short experience, especially if you have Game Pass and you just want an evening in playing something that might make you feel nostalgic for when you were young and your hip worked.
3: I still enjoyed it. For everything I've said, I think it was a beautifully crafted experience.
0: Oh, and it's aesthetic. Yeah, it's certainly, like, it's just trying to go for, like, the good feel generally. Yeah. It's like, oh, maybe things will turn out all right. But, that is the end of Mixtape. Oh! Or is it?
3: The tape is about to run out. Rewind. Flip it to size B.
0: Okay, now we are going to listen to some music. And you would think that on a video game show, talking about a video game about music, I would play some music from the video game. But I'm not. I'm going to play some track that will help explain this attitude of the game, because I'm going to go out a limb here and say, you don't know Johnny Galvatron.
3: I did meet him at Melbourne last year.
0: Oh, yeah.
3: Very briefly.
0: I've known Johnny for a while.
3: Nice.
0: I did not know who he was when I met him. I met him very early when they were working on The Artful Escape, which I didn't like that much, because I spoke to him really early when it was a totally different game. And we were very hyped for that other game. Oh, you were good. We were talking about having Guitar Hero controls in it and all sorts. You know, you got to scope down.
3: Yeah.
0: Anyway, so... Johnny, as I say, Galvatron, is his name these days on the Transformers movie, because he's from his band in the 2000s, the Galvatrons, and he is a delightful man who is also, if he ever hears this, maybe he'll like me less, maybe a bit cringe on nostalgia. He's really invested into the 80s, 90s, and like that, he's there. So we are going to listen to a track now from the Galvatrons album. this will explain much. This one, this track is called "Robots Are Cool."
2: Yeah,
3: yeah, they are.

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1: I am talking to you as Jimmy Baldwin, who has a certain responsibility to the people that produced him. 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
2: I'm thinking of James Baldwin's poem in this response and the idea of what it means to have the responsibility of speaking for someone or for a people.
3: I am going to be doing a compare and contrast piece about how Pride has changed and how generations view the future of Pride.
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5: Welcome to This Way Out, the international LGBTQ radio magazine. I'm Lucia Chappell. In this week's news, there's identification liberation for Kenya's trans people, but there's been yet another bust at an alleged gay party in Malaysia. From the present-day news, we'll recall yesterday's headlines in a rainbow rewind featuring June occasions from Kinto to marriage equality, and we'll glimpse into the future with samples of our upcoming series for Pride season. We'll get into the heads of LGBTQ plus youth and elders, we'll march with dykes, hear young poets respond to their ancestors, and that's not all this week. I'll bet you'll be glad you discovered This Way Out.
6: I'm Rhett.
7: And I'm Sarah Montague.
6: With NewsWrap, a summary of some of the news in or affecting LGBT communities around the world for the week ending May 30th, 2026. The latest raid on a so-called gay party in Kuala Lumpur nabbed 51 men. An individual found unconscious in the lobby of a luxury hotel prompted the police action. He was rushed to the hospital but pronounced dead on arrival. Details about the cause of death have not been released. Four raids are said to have been carried out in the evening on Sunday, May 24th. The men detained were taken from different rooms throughout the hotel. Police seized MDMA, ecstasy, and ketamine. 36 people tested positive for drugs in initial urine tests. The 51 men who were apprehended remained in custody for 3 to 6 days. Some of those arrested allegedly were found using rooms at the hotel to party, abuse drugs, and engage in immoral activities. Homosexuality is criminalized in Malaysia. No charges related to queer activity have been announced so far. Criminal lawyer Go Shi Yi criticized the police for calling the men's gathering a gay party. He warned that unprofessional labeling or comments from the authorities risk influencing judicial perception on the matter. As co-founder of the Malaysian LGBTQ rights group Justice for Sisters Thilaga Sulathire pointed out, the fact that LGBTQ people and their identities are perceived as a form of vice and immorality in a context of criminalization of LGBTQ people makes LGBTQ people vulnerable to human rights violations.
7: The Kenyan High Court has ruled that it is a constitutional violation to deny the right to change gender markers on official documents. The major win for the rights of transgender and intersex Kenyan people comes at the end of a legal battle that began in 2020. Transgender activists Audrey Mbugwa Itibu and two others who did not receive amended birth certificates sued Attorney General Dorcas Odor, the Register of Births and Deaths, the National Registration Bureau, and Immigration Services Director. On May 20th, the High Court ruled that Kenyan law does not expressly prohibit altering gender markers. Applications to change gender markers on birth certificates and other government IDs must now be processed on a case-by-case basis. State agencies must stop automatically denying those requests. The Kenyan advocacy group Initiative for Equality and Non-Discrimination cheered the ruling, saying access to legal identity documentation is not just a human rights issue, it's a foundational pillar of socioeconomic inclusion. Transgender Kenyans will ideally have fewer barriers to employment, travel, financial systems, and participate in the political process now with accurate IDs and passports.
6: The official Stonewall National Monument in New York City is in jeopardy again. The National Trust for Historic Preservation is adding it to the list of the United States' most endangered historic places. The Trust has identified 11 endangered sites each year since 1988. This year's list commemorates the 250th anniversary of the signing of the Declaration of Independence, featuring places that exemplify the equality of all people. Earlier this year, the rainbow flag was removed from the Stonewall National Monument by the Trump administration. Public outrage brought protesters into the streets, and the federal government was sued. The settlement required the government to rehang the flag. The monument, dedicated to the site of the Stonewall Uprising in 1969, is the first and only national monument dedicated to LGBTQ+ history. This year will mark the 10th anniversary of its designation. The Pauli Murray Center, honoring the late Black gender variant theologian and activist, was a national landmark until the same Trump policy demands recently stripped it of its status. The Washington, D.C.-based nonprofit National Trust for Historic Preservation says their lists have galvanized public support to protect more than 350 sites. Their statement warns that the National Stonewall Monument faces federal actions and policy changes that endanger the site's historically accurate interpretation, community representation, and educational impact, including the participation of the full range of LGBTQ+ people in the Stonewall Uprising.
7: Student suspensions related to homophobic, transphobic, ableist, and racist abuse are on the rise in United Kingdom schools. New data from the Department of Education shows a 68% increase in mentions of prejudicial abuse in the reasons for suspension over the past 4 years. In 2020, abuse based on sexual orientation and gender identity were added as reasons for suspensions in the Department of Education's data. The BBC, Yahoo UK, and other news outlets reported a jump in these abuses from 2021 to 2025. However, the data appears to be a bit more complicated. Further study shows that these outlets all had an incorrect starting number of suspensions. The accounts of homophobic and transphobic suspensions has stayed within the same ballpark over the last 5 years, with the biggest jump actually happening last year. The current numbers stay around the 1,000 mark. So rather than homophobic and transphobic abuses specifically being on the rise, the research indicates that prejudicial abuses in schools are generally on the rise. However, homophobic and transphobic abuse is an ongoing crisis in UK schools. It looks as if that'll be the way for some time.
6: Finally, Pornhub is coming out with some unexpected Pride Season 4 play. The adult video sharing website is launching Pornhub Sapphic, a wing designed specifically for queer women and non-binary people. It's being advertised as a platform of content curated for the female gaze, inclusive of lesbian, trans, and non-binary identities. Lesbian was the most viewed category for women on the website in 2025. VP of Brand and Community Alex Kasekis' press release proclaimed, "Pornhub Sapphic was created in direct response to feedback from lesbian, queer, and straight women who told us they wanted an experience that felt made for them. Nonetheless, not everyone finds the idea titillating. Initial dissenters are concerned that Pornhub Sapphic will just continue the industry's exploitation and fetishization of lesbians. Other critics say it's capitalism under the guise of diversity and inclusion." Paulita Papel is the founder of Lustry.com. She told Metro that Pornhub responds to market signals. Women and non-binary people watch porn. They are a demographic worth designing for, and making that visible matters. Papel added, "With anything related to pornography, its industry, and its social impact, nothing is ever simply good or bad, and Pornhub's new Sapphic site is no exception. The site is now available in a public beta format." That's News Wrap, global queer news with attitude, for the week ending May 30th, 2026. Follow the news in your area and around the world. An informed community is a strong community.
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6: Thank you. 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For This Way Out, I'm Rhett. 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
7: And I'm Sarah Montague. 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
8: 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Now it's time to rewind the rainbow. This is the Rainbow Rewind, where we take a quick look back at the people and the moments that made queer history. I'm Sherry Lunn. This week, we honor the early June birthdays of actor Zachary Quinto, journalist Anderson Cooper, performer Josephine Baker, and poet Allen Ginsberg. Now, let's rewind to a few June key queer milestones. Let's kick off Pride Month with a look back at some landmark happenings in the early morning hours of June 1969. New York City police officers raided the Stonewall Inn, a gay bar in Manhattan's Greenwich Village. Instead of dispersing, patrons and local community members fought back against the police harassment. Led heavily by trans women of color, drag queens, and street youth, the subsequent riots lasted for several days and served as the primary catalyst for the modern LGBTQ rights movement. Exactly 1 year after the uprising, activists organized the Christopher Street Liberation Day March in New York City in June 1970. Concurrently, marches were held in Los Angeles, Chicago, and San Francisco, marking the first coordinated gay pride parades in history. And the Supreme Court has issued some of its most critical decisions on LGBTQ civil rights in June. In 2003, they ruled that sodomy laws were unconstitutional, effectively decriminalizing same-sex relationships and establishing a constitutional right to privacy. In 2013, the Defense of Marriage Act was struck down, ruling that the government could not deny federal benefits to legally married same-sex couples. In 2015, they legalized same-sex marriage nationwide, requiring all 50 states to issue marriage licenses and recognize marriages performed in other states. And in 2020, they ruled that the Civil Rights Act of 1964 protects LGBTQ employees, making it illegal for employers to fire someone simply on the basis of sexual orientation or gender identity. That's this week's Rainbow Rewind, because remembering our past fuels our pride. I'm Sherry Lunn. Stay tuned. More This Way Out is coming up.
5: How did the event that put lesbian visibility on the map get its start? Where is the next generation that will shape queer identities? How does art fuel the movement? We'll be looking at all those questions and more in Proud Voices, a series of special features for Pride season. 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
9: My name is Brian Sonia Wallace, and I'm the Poet Laureate of the City of Los Angeles. I'm excited this Pride Month to be featuring the voices of youth from Get Lit Words Ignite, which is a teen literacy program based here in Los Angeles, and their responses to poems and writing by classic LGBTQ plus authors and thinkers.
10: Aristotle created his poetics within the context of a slave-based economy, an imperialist democracy not unlike the corporate-controlled democracy we are witnessing in these United States.
11: In my view, idolatrous and indeed blasphemous idea that the United States or any other nation is a sort of pagan god which has to have literature offered up to it as a burnt sacrifice.
10: American capitalism is not ready for people of color theater that holds members of its audience complicitous in the oppression of its characters.
11: And that one sort of literature should be unacceptable to its nostrils.
12: Prior to Hitler's taking over in the 20s, the gay movement in Germany was more advanced than the gay movement in San Francisco in 1978. There were letters written to the Reichstag to tell them to throw out the anti-gay laws. Scientists, doctors, everybody was preaching for gayness and acceptability. In Russia, 1917, they threw out the anti-gay laws. And then Stalin took over. And that was the end of the gay movement. Hitler took over, then the gay movement. And if you think history doesn't repeat itself, you're crazy.
13: We, young and black and fine and gay, sweated out our first heartbreaks with no school nor office chums to share that confidence over lunch hour. Just as there were no rings to make tangible the reason for our happy secret smiles, there were no names nor reasons given or shared for the tears that messed up the lab reports or the library bills. We were good listeners and never asked for double dates, but didn't we know the rules?
14: I introduced the word lesbian into the movement. Didn't mean to do it, but I did it, and it worked fine.
13: We discovered and explored our attention to women alone, sometimes in secret, sometimes in defiance, sometimes in little pockets that almost touched. Why are those little black girls always either whispering together or fighting?
14: I did a panel called Is Lesbianism a Feminist Issue? And that was the first time the word was said out loud. And all hell broke loose in 1970.
15: Lesbian feminist is actually two dirty words. These words are dirty to the ears of most people because women who are lesbians and feminists challenge the order and control of our society. We represent a threat to the heterosexual norm. We challenge the invisibility and powerlessness of womankind, and we have a self-proclaimed mission to destroy the patriarchal world order. Threatening? You bet.
16: What you have to do, as I see it, is to decide what you would be like if there were nobody else in the world.
1: I have to say some very reckless things tonight, and so I want to make it absolutely clear that I am talking for myself. I am not, I might be at other platforms and other occasions, more or less representing this or that organization or this or that committee. But tonight, I am talking to you as Jimmy Baldwin, who was born in Harlem 39 years ago, who has a certain responsibility to the people that produced him. That is all of you. And I'm speaking to you, if I may say so, not as an organizer, and not as a Negro leader, and not as a public figure, not as any of those things, but as one of the poets that you produced.
2: I'm thinking of James Baldwin's poem in this response and the idea of what it means to have the responsibility of speaking for someone or for a people, and the ways in which, in the words of a friend of mine about the current generation, we are all terminally unique and our experiences are so individualized that it can be tough to find shared experiences or find analogous experiences from other people, and the importance of that as we are within that experience. I'm thinking as well what it means to be a leader in a community, in a movement, and still to take care of your own story and still to be able to tell your own story and to get in trouble for your own story. The Edge. Epigraph. Of all the unimportant things, football is the most important. Pope John Paul II.
5: Okay, you know, on second thought, I think we'll keep Brian Sonia Wallace's poem until the end of the program. Right now, I'm going to speak with Emma Shulman, who's working on another piece for our Pride series. Tell us about it, Emma.
3: Yes. So I will be interviewing a couple members, a couple clients of the LGBT Center, one of whom is a member of the Youth Center named Cassie, and another member, which is someone who is in senior services. And I am going to be doing a compare and contrast piece about how Pride has changed and about how Pride has evolved and how generations view the future of Pride.
5: Since you're a younger person, what do you think about the future of Pride?
3: I have a lot of hope about the future of Pride. I think there's a lot of energy and a lot of momentum and a lot of course, stride to be made. Trans rights are under attack everywhere. The administration is trying to ban any form of mentions of queer people and trans people in education, and is basically trying to implement a national Don't Say Gay bill, essentially, that Florida had. But I am optimistic because I think that we are getting energized, and I think that we will have the spirit to fight it.
17: It sometimes seems so strange to me that, like, your generation is almost going to be starting where we started. All the rights stripped away, and you have to start again to get everything back.
3: And I think that even though it does seem like maybe we are moving backwards, there's this quote by Mark Twain that I'm going to paraphrase a little bit. And it's that history doesn't repeat itself, but sure does rhyme. And I think that that's what we're saying right now. But that doesn't mean, just means it's rhyming, doesn't mean that we can't be louder than that.
5: We'll have more previews of our Proud Voices series after this message. Our Pride programming preview now continues with Abigail DeRoberts.
18: As the 1993 March on Washington for LGBT rights and liberation was approaching, the New York City-based direct action group, the Lesbian Avengers, had some plans. Along with ACT UP groups from LA and Philadelphia and Puss in Boots in LA, the Avengers put ads in lesbian publications and distributed 8,000 flyers promoting a dyke march on the evening before the big event. They asked for no permission and no permits, but came armed with a manifesto that called for a fierce lesbian movement. On April 24, 1993, over 20,000 women showed up to DuPont Circle in D.C. and marched to the White House and onto the National Mall with dykes on bikes, fire-eating lesbians, and a united front for the movement. The manifesto declared, "Calling all lesbians, wake up. It's time to get out of the beds, out of the bars, and into the streets. It's time to seize the power of dyke love, dyke vision, dyke anger, dyke intelligence, dyke strategy. It's time to organize and incite. It's time to get together and fight." By directly confronting political issues faced by dykes in the queer community and encouraging social justice activism, the Dyke March brought a whole new dimension to the celebration of Pride. Today, the spirit of the first Dyke Marches has blossomed into a decentralized, grassroots constellation of lesbian pride and organizing, with lesbians still taking to the streets to demand justice and liberation for themselves and their communities. Dyke marches happen in dozens of cities worldwide across the U.S., Canada, Mexico, the U.K., Spain, Italy, France, Germany, Sweden, Japan, the Netherlands, and more. Dyke Days center inclusivity and non-commercial celebration by and for queer women. Collectively, these events keep the radical fire burning, encouraging organizing within the lesbian community and centering social justice issues. One example is this year's DC Dyke March, stepping up with the theme Dykes Against ICE, Marching for Liberation, confronting intersectional issues of oppression faced by their own community. Another hallmark of Dyke Marches is the centering of safety and inclusivity for all, ensuring that the breadth and depth of the sapphic community is represented through language access, disability access, strong marshals, and inclusive planning to represent a diverse tapestry of dykes. As we celebrate Pride Month here in the U.S., This Way Out Radio will be covering Dyke Marches and events across the country from D.C. to West Hollywood. Stay tuned for our extra special Pride Month programming, and remember the words of the Lesbian Avengers. We're dykes. We're out. We're out for power.
5: Los Angeles poet laureate Brian Sonia Wallace started us off with his thoughts about James Baldwin. We end with his poem in response.
2: The Edge. Epigraph. Of all the unimportant things, football is the most important. Pope John Paul II. I built an athlete's body over a frightened youth. Me, the queer kid in drama club, the awkward American in another country, reaching for a way to speak. How many of us find it on a soccer pitch? In the calluses a weight leaves on your palms, my handprint tells the story of every time I overcame myself. These muscles are another book I've written. Poem in motion, memoir at rest. To be queer is to have a history of trying to overcome your body. We learn through practice which desires can be put aside and which are fundamental to who we are. Queer means the body is not to be taken for granted. our village of outcasts push toward acceptance. Learn to embrace the sports that haunted us as kids as a way of speaking proudly. We come back tomorrow, win or lose, and the world is a little lighter. We strain, which is to say we remember to breathe. The body never lies. It needs no translator. To grow up in Los Angeles is to grow up between cultures. In school, they taught us folklorico dances and taiko drums, Shakespeare and how to make ice cream with just milk and ice and salt. Our playground screams spanned half a dozen languages, tethered by the handball we passed between us. There is so much we cannot understand by speaking. We had to learn to walk, to love, to sing, and some of us didn't stop. Knew if the body was capable of these miracles, it must be capable of others. My dad is patient. Every time I crash the bike, he does not reprimand the tears on which I build my strength to try again. My mom holds my hands while my feet learn to kick until I can tread water. We are all so much more than ourselves. It took family to get us here. We arrive with their strength in our fingertips. More than blood, I am made of every training partner and coach and friend and poet who ever scolded me, praised me, pushed me to be more, because we find our best selves through each other. Beyond every division, competition, a wild, hoping heartbeat, you can learn to trust how someone else will move, where they'll be when the ball leaves your hand. In that moment, you'll understand both physics and geometry, and yes, even poetry, where a body moves so skillfully it becomes not just a body, but a story, not just a story, but a song. I am a queer third culture kid still learning to embrace myself in all my contradictions. And when I do, this body will be waiting to tell me who I am. Our bodies together become a village, halting, hollering, a challenge whose edge we step up to and keep going. Our villages join into a world we get to make, not easily, but through effort, art and sport and sweat the same. When we compete, we know whatever silent hours lie behind us, we are not alone.
17: 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Jeb Bakke wrote News Wrap, edited by Lucia Chappell, and read by Rhett and Sarah Montague. The Rainbow Rewind was written and hosted by Sherry Lund and produced by Brian DeShazer. Participant producers from the Proud Voices series were Brian Sonia Wallace, Emma Shulman, and Abigail DeRoberts. Thanks to the Pacifica Radio Archives. Kim Wilson composed and performed our theme music, This Way Out. 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
25: Hello and welcome to Diffusion. Sit back and relax while we illuminate your brain with weird and wonderful science. I'm Ian Wolfe. On this edition, while I prepare interviews for the return of the Frontiers of Science Forum, we'll hear my 2021 interview with Professor Judith Dawes, who used random lasers to sense molecules. She was the first speaker from the event I ever spoke with. The Frontiers of Science Forum is held every year at the Concord Golf Club in Sydney. Dr. Frederick Osman, with help from the Australian Institute of Physics, the Teachers Guild of New South Wales, the Royal Society of New South Wales, and the Royal Australian Chemical Institute, organises four cutting-edge scientific researchers from universities around Australia to speak on their work. This year, Professor Dane McCamey will speak on molecular quantum technologies. Dr. Eliza Milton will address science in the spaces between disciplines. Professor Nooshin Nazeri, who I first interviewed in 2018, will talk about nanotechnology, how the smallest things are making the biggest difference. And Professor James Brown will talk about how to understand the Australian population beyond the census, with alternative data sources. As I have for the last 5 years, I will be interviewing the speakers on diffusion, and then hosting the question and answer session between the audience and the speakers at the end of the night. You can book tickets at www.teachersguild.newsouthwales.edu.au/event-details/36019/frontiers-of-science. There'll be a link on the episode page. And from the 2008 archives, Kashina Allen talks about the science of power dressing and blue eyes. Random lasers. Judith Dawes is a professor of physics at Macquarie University and director of the Macquarie Photonics Research Centre, which spans the full range of photonic research from astronomy to nanotechnology. Professor Dawes will be speaking at the Frontiers of Science Forum on the 12th of March 2021 at the Concord Golf Club. The Frontiers of Science Forum is run by the Australian Institute of Physics, the Teachers Guild of New South Wales, and the Royal Australian Chemical Institute. Judith's own area of research is nanophotonics, how nanoparticles interact with light. We spoke by Zoom and I began by asking her if she was working on a medical sensor using nanophotonics.
0: Yeah, I've got a long-standing interest in applying photonics and applying lasers to areas of practical use, and so that includes medicine. I've worked in the past on lasers for microsurgical tissue repair, so looking down a microscope, actually welding the tissues together when you sever your finger or something like that. So I've got a background in applying lasers to different areas, and that means I need to work with the surgeons or in some cases the dentists to do the clinical side, but I provide the laser expertise. Right. And in this particular area, I'm interested in using my expertise in nanoparticles as well as lasers. So what we've been working on for a while is how nanoparticles interact with light. And the nanoparticles, the ones that I'm using are actually gold nanoparticles. They're really interesting because they concentrate the light, they absorb the light, but they also reflect it. And so when I combine these gold nanoparticles with laser dyes, very bright red, brightly fluorescent dyes, the gold nanoparticles scatter the light through the dye. And it means that I can actually make a laser without putting mirrors on it. Usually when you build a laser, you have to put two mirrors and then you put a laser material inside the mirrors and you reflect the light backwards and forwards so that it can build up. My lasers build up without any mirrors because the gold nanoparticles scatter the light backwards and forwards inside the laser dye solution.
25: So you can make, well, a liquid laser.
0: I can. I can make a liquid laser inside an optical fiber. I can make a liquid laser inside a drop.
25: So with little tiny lasers, you can look inside human tissue?
0: I'm not actually building these lasers inside human tissue. What I'm exploring is how you could introduce a fluid from the body, and there's, you know, any number of fluids you could think of, and then explore what's in that fluid by the way it interacts with the laser. So this is not something where I build a laser inside the body. someone else has built a random laser inside cancer tumours and has shown that the cells in the cancer tumour scatter the light differently than healthy cells do. And so you can distinguish maybe a cancer tumour from some other kind of tissue because of the way it behaves in a random laser. That's not what I do. So what I'm doing is taking a sample of some interesting biological molecule in solution, which might be, you know, in a sample of fluid from the body, and then exploring how it interacts with the nanoparticles, and then using the laser to detect the interaction with the nanoparticles. And because it's a laser, it amplifies the signal. And I can get very sensitive detection because I use the amplification process of the laser to see more deeply, more basically. So I can I

0: neurotransmitter in the brain. It's also the concentrations of dopamine in the brain are distinctive in Parkinson's disease. And so being able to monitor the course of treatment, it's not just a question of diagnosis, it's also a question of monitoring the course of treatment and being able to detect the dopamine concentration on a regular basis at very low concentrations, because it needs to be an extremely sensitive test. So that's why I was exploring the random laser as a test for it, because it enables me to amplify the signal and make it more sensitive.
1: So the gold nanoparticles in the dye are a random laser?
0: Yeah, the gold nanoparticles plus the dye are the random laser. So I need the laser material. The laser material is my laser dye. It's bright red and it emits in the sort of orange yellow. But I need the gold nanoparticles there too, because they're the ones that scatter the light backwards and forwards and around to enable it to amplify the light, because a laser is light amplification by stimulated emission of radiation. It doesn't just happen with emission, it needs amplification. And that's what the random laser enables us to do, is to amplify the light as it scatters around inside the material. You can make random lasers in all sorts of things. You can make random lasers in milk. You can use the milk particles, the little colloids in milk, the little fat globules in milk, and they scatter the light too, but you have to add a laser material to the milk, because milk itself is not a laser material.
1: What does a lasing material do?
0: It emits light.
1: It emits light.
0: So you have to add a laser dye to the milk, and so you get this sort of pink milky solution. You can make it lase. I have. It's just fun. There is literally a paper in Scientific Reports where they used random lasers in milk to classify whether the milk had fat in it or not.
1: And it's the sort of thing that makes kids go, maybe I could do that.
0: Yeah, if they had add dye to milk and make it lase and emit light. You know, Mum, why doesn't my pink milk lase?
1: Yeah. Exactly.
0: I can imagine that too.
1: That sounds like fun.
0: And it's distinctive. It responds differently to skim milk versus full fat.
1: So the fat is acting as the mirrors?
0: Yeah. The fat is acting as the scatterers, just like my gold nanoparticles do. Yeah. You can scatter light from a lot of things. And milk is white because it scatters the light back at you. That's why it's white, because the light is scattered back to your eye at all wavelengths by the particles in the milk.
1: And are these random lasers used for lots of other things as well?
0: Actually, it's a little bit of a niche area. It's not a widely adopted technology. It's mostly of interest because it is a whole regime of laser operation, which is very different from the one that we normally build with mirrors. And so you can explore a lot of parameters of how lasers work in these systems. That is what most of the work on random lasers has been, but there has been some work on building very bright but low coherent sources for low speckle imaging. So typically when you use a laser, it's very bright, it's good. But because it's coherent, all the particles come together. The light photons are bunched. They're coherent, basically. And so then when you do imaging with that, you tend to get what's called laser speckle, and it's a sort of a spottiness. It's a particulate. It messes up your image a bit. And so by reducing the laser speckle, by reducing the coherence, you can actually improve the imaging of all kinds of things, optical coherence tomography, all sorts of different things. And so random lasers offer the opportunity to make bright emission but also low coherence emission. And normally when you say laser, you assume it's coherent. Random lasers are different because the coherence is reduced because it's spread across the surface of the emission. And the light is not coming out in a direct beam. It's coming out in a sort of a glow. So it's a slightly different kind of laser, but it can still be quite bright, which means that you can use it for imaging. So it is a bit of a niche area.
1: And how did you get interested in this area?
0: It fitted with my understanding of plasmonics, and I'm interested in how light interacts with the nanoscale. So nanostructures on a surface are often metallic structures. You can make tiny little antennas, and you think of what a TV antenna looks like, scale it down. Scale it down so it's gold and it's microns in size. That'll work with light the way a TV antenna works with radio waves or TV waves. And so you can make these tiny little gold nanostructures, and then they interact very effectively with light. And so

0: I was interested in that idea, but that's based on a surface, and it's actually quite complicated to manufacture, and so it's not very scalable, whereas nanoparticles can be scalable in different ways. And so you can work in liquid solutions with nanoparticles, and you're not so constrained by the fabrication costs and the facilities and the scale of the problem. And so being able to work with nanoparticles gives us a lot of versatility that we didn't have on a surface. It's a more versatile system, but it lends itself to different things. So the surface plasmonic effects are very effective for something like a photodetector, whereas my structures are more interesting for something in a liquid or something in a gas.
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2: So, did you start out being interested in these very tiny sort of interactions and devices at the beginning of your career?
0: I started out as a chemist.
2: Huh?
0: So, I've started out studying chemistry, but early on in my career, I started working with lasers and I was hooked. Even the ones in the infrared that you can't see, I was still hooked. And the thing that's fascinating about lasers is the way the dynamics of the laser works. It optimizes itself in ways that sometimes you don't yourself predict, but the laser works in a certain way and you suddenly have to go back and think, why did it do that? And then you can think through and you can work out why it did that, because the light optimizes its own properties in many ways. It's a really interesting system to study. It's just magical. And it doesn't matter that you can't see the light. Much of my career I've worked with infrared lasers and you can't see them at all. It doesn't matter. It's still fun. And so I've really enjoyed working with light the whole way through my career. And I don't think I've had a position where I wasn't working with lasers in the last three decades. But I started off as a chemist. I started off in a chemistry degree, and I have done research in both physics and chemistry. And some of the nanoparticle work actually bridges that gap quite well, because it's a materials question. Nanoparticles have different properties than the bulk material. If I give you a slab of gold, or if I give you gold nanoparticles, they're both gold, they're both pure gold, they're elemental gold. What's different is that the gold nanoparticles are all surface. There's hardly any bulk. The gold slab is all bulk with hardly any surface. Properties are different. And the surface is somehow, it's a bit imperfect. It's not the proper crystal because it doesn't have a layer of atoms on top of it. So it's different. And surfaces react in different ways to everything around them, whether it's light or whether it's materials like liquids or water or something coming over the surface, it's different. And so nanoparticles are all surface, and that makes them behave very differently in lots of ways. And so I think my ability to work with an understanding of the materials and an understanding of the nanoparticles, but also to understand how the light works with them, is where my particular niche of research is. But I didn't start off knowing anything about nanoparticles. I knew about molecules. And nanoparticles are not molecules. They're bigger, but they're often just a pure substance. They're not necessarily an element. I mean, we're working on nanodiamonds. We're working on nanosilica particles, nanotitania particles, nanorubies. I tend to have expensive tastes, obviously, but they're all very small quantities.
2: So if a student wanted to follow your career path and get to work in lasers, do they need to study a physics degree?
0: They don't need to study a physics degree, but a physics or an electrical engineering or a physical chemistry degree would be what I would recommend. You need to understand how light works, and light is mostly a physics phenomenon. But you also need some sort of interest in what you're going to do with the laser, whether it's the materials end or whether it's a medical application or a dental application or a communications application in optical fibers. So if you've got an interest in the end user aspect of how you use a laser, you can also approach it from that end too, because often your expertise in the application will then lend itself to getting involved with some use of the laser to do the application. Fewer and fewer people build lasers these days, but lots of people use lasers. And so there's a lot of opportunities to work with lasers without directly having a physics degree. If you have an area of interest where lasers might be applied, you can certainly get involved in using lasers in that area of interest. I've actually really enjoyed my career in photonics. Photonics is such a powerful enabling technology. You can apply it from communications, and we've worked in that. You can apply it in defense. You can build high power lasers and take out satellites. You can build, and one of my students does that. You can do lasers for medicine, for dentistry. You can do lasers in so many different areas. You can use lasers to machine metal, to weld, to drill holes, all sorts of areas like that too. And so it's such a powerful technology. I really think there's a future for light, and light can make a whole lot of things work better.
2: Terrific. Well, Judith Dawes, thank you very much.
0: Thank you.
2: That was Professor Judith Dawes from Macquarie University, Director of the Macquarie Photonics Research Centre, talking about using random lasers to sense molecules. Professor Dawes will be speaking further on the subject at the Frontiers of Science Forum. 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Next up, from the 2008 archives, here's Kashina Allen with the science of power dressing.
3: If you believe advertisements and popular movies, presenting a neat, tidy, fashionable image projects intelligence, breeding, and can help to land you the perfect job as well as your dream date. But this success may come at a price. It seems that much of our dressier clothing may create health problems. One issue is constriction. Only a few decades ago, men wore suspenders to keep their trousers up. Now most use belts, which continuously constrict the abdomen during use. Tight belts have been proposed, controversially, as one of the reasons for the increase in rates of esophageal cancer. Stomach acids may be forced upwards, causing acid reflux and esophageal damage, which can lead to cancer. Studies on the wearing of back support belts used by people who lift heavy weights, such as removalists, have shown them to increase diastolic blood pressure. Extrapolating, this suggests that the constriction caused by a regular belt may also increase blood pressure, raising the risk of heart disease or stroke. In women, the health effects of old-fashioned corsets are well known. Less well known, however, are the issues associated with the wearing of modern bras. Like corsets, these also constrict the chest, though nothing like a corset. Pressure from bras has been shown to slow digestion, reduce autonomic nervous system activity, responsible for organ functioning, and interfere with the temperature regulation of the body. Tight underpants and trousers such as jeans constrict the groin and increase scrotal temperatures, reducing fertility in men. Even boxer shorts may prove too cozy and warm an environment for healthy sperm development. Neckties, particularly when worn with a tightly buttoned shirt collar, can constrict blood flow across the neck. This has been shown to lead to increased pressure within the eyes and, by implication, within the head. Higher pressure in the eyes may increase the risk of glaucoma, and increased intracranial pressure may increase the likelihood of strokes. But speaking of ties, let's also not forget how much of a breeding ground a necktie can be. Food spills, sweat, saliva, and mucus from sneezing can provide an ideal environment for unhealthy bacteria. One particularly disgusting study I found looked at contamination levels between regular ties and bow ties worn by gynecologists. It found no difference in bacterial levels after a day or two. Every time your tie touches your hands, your face, or even your lunch, harmful bacteria can spread. Your feet are another obvious source of trouble. fashionable shoes can lead to serious foot pain and deformity in later life. Studies of shoe choice have shown that most men and women choose shoes far too narrow and often too short for their feet, with a surface area of the sole often lower than the surface area of the bottom of the foot. Narrow shoes lead to corns, bunions, and foot pain. Short shoes create toe deformities over time. High heels, those above 2.5 centimetres, are also associated with bunions and painfully callous skin. Poor shoe choice could also lead to higher risk of fall-related injuries. But then that's not just shoes. Tight skirts and low-slung pants and trousers may impede movement and may lead to more falls. Though on the other hand, flowing clothing can lead to burns if people are incautious around open flames or heaters. And then think of the added issues with cosmetics. Manicures, nail varnishes and acrylic nails, for example, all involve some level of exposure to organic toxins such as acetone and toluene. Linked to cancer, neurotoxicity and respiratory problems, these chemicals may impact the wearer. Certainly people with a heavy exposure to these chemicals, such as nail technicians, show slight but significant decreases in cognitive reasoning, memory and learning abilities. So does this mean that snazzy dressers are dumber, more deformed, spread disease and have lower IQs than slobs? I'm not sure I'm entirely convinced, but I might bring up these arguments when next told to spruce up.
4: Women in general are not as strong as men, but with the right equipment adjusted to their capabilities, they can do just about the same work as men. Their employment, therefore, requires all the health and safety precautions necessary for men, plus some extra measures. Who are these women? Where did they come from? They worked in offices. They liked fun and music and peace. When we first went to work, we were told what was expected of us in the way of good health habits and safe practices. We were told that wearing proper, sensible clothing was a very important item in our new work, and the necessity for wearing the right apparel was pointed out to us. Long hair can cause an accident if it falls across the face and eyes and interferes with seeing your work. When working at top speed, as we all are, we can't wear high-heeled shoes. They catch easily, ankles turn, and the effort of balancing ourselves tires us quickly. Dressing sensibly like this, from shoes with wide, low heels to proper headdress, an attractive turban or a hairnet will give us protection where needed and help us work efficiently and safely. Who are these women? We are these women.
2: Thank you, Kashina Allen.
5: 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I produce Diffusion, which is broadcast around Australia to 28 stations on the Community Radio Network, including Tune FM at the University of Armidale in New South Wales, 2MVR in Nambucca Valley, 3MBR in the Mallee Border districts of Victoria and South Australia, 4DDD in Dalby and the Darling Downs in Queensland, 4RPH in Brisbane, Denmark FM in Western Australia, 6GME Gulari in Broome, Radio Adelaide in South Australia, Lofty FM in the Adelaide Hills, 2XXFM in Canberra, City Park Radio 7LTN in Launceston, Tasmania, and Print Radio in Hobart. 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
6: Science is fun. It helps you to learn, to know, and to appreciate. When you study science, you may go on field trips. You discover the marvelous interrelationships between all living things. You learn to read the history of the Earth as it is written in rocks and fossils. You find out what makes things tick. Everything from a molecule to a living organism. In the study of science is found the most useful and satisfying knowledge of man. Knowledge of his physical world, its past, its present, and its future. And in your moments of relaxation, now and in the years to come, you will find the study of science leading you into fascinating pursuits. Photography. Collecting. Why study science? Study science because you will find in the study of science a richer, more rewarding.
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16: Hi there. Thanks for joining us on a Q&A edition of Space Nuts, our first one for the year. My name is Andrew Dunkley, your host, and we've got questions from Justin, who's got sent us an audio question. He's talking about the space that contains the equivalent to 4 million stars in comparison to a black hole, I think. I can't remember. I don't write down enough when I write down the descriptions of questions.
17: You're right.
16: Charles.
17: You're right.
16: Fred's saying the same thing. Charles says is asking us a question about the retraction of the universe, the shrinking of it. Dean is asking about what might happen if the sun instantaneously disappeared. What would be the effect on our solar system and our planet specifically? And Patrick has some thoughts about both the Voyagers 1 and 2, mainly the fact that the data we've put on the plaques that have been put on board the Voyagers is actually telling anyone who finds them a lie. That's all coming up in this edition of Space Nuts. And with us once again to decipher all of that gibberish that I just mentioned, and it's not the questions that are gibberish, it's my interpretation of them, is Professor Fred Watson, astronomer at large. Hello, Fred.
17: Hi, Andrew. Your interpretation was more or less the same as what I thought when I saw them. So I think we're on the same wavelength, which is good.
16: Okay. Well, that's good. We might as well just hit them straight on the head, and our first question is an audio question, and this one comes from Justin.
18: G'day, Andrew and Fred. I'm Justin down in Melbourne. Like Fred, I'm an expat POM, and my astronomical claim to fame is that I witnessed the total solar eclipse in Cornwall in the UK in 1999. Two friends and I camped nearby and joined the crowds at Newquay Beach on that day for a lifetime bucket list event. So I have a mathematical question. I've often heard it said that the black hole at the center of the Milky Way galaxy, Sagittarius A star, is 4 million solar masses. So for comparison, what would the radius be in light years of a sphere centered on the Earth that contains the nearest 4 million stars? Thanks very much.
16: Thank you, Justin. Cornwall, that's where my family originated. Before they got sent out here. Now I think they came voluntarily. We didn't come with the convicts. We came out later. But Justin, good question. 4 million stars. What sort of space would that take up in terms of a radius in light years? I think was the guts of his question.
17: Yeah, so it's a little bit more subtle than that. It's saying,
16: I figured, okay, it might be.
17: if you're sitting here on planet Earth, what sort of, in our locality, in the western spiral arm of the galaxy, it's the Orion Spur where we are, that spiral arm that we sit in, it's really a question about the density of stars in our region. And that's something very well established because we know the distances of lots of stars. So I'm going to put it in much rounder figures. But if you look at out to 1,000 light years, okay, so you've got a sphere of radius 1,000 light years, then that's going to have something like 10 million stars in it.
16: Whoa.
17: So that's more than what Justin's talking about. But the way this changes, it changes non-linearly. So I'm guessing, so I'm going to take a guess, that, you know, around 900 light years or thereabouts, you would probably have something like 4 million stars, which is the same mass as the mass of the supermassive black hole at the centre of the galaxy. So it's actually quite a long way. You're looking out, several hundred light years in terms of radius. I think you would probably be able to find a tool online. I haven't found it myself because I haven't really looked for it, but I bet you can find a tool that gives you the exact answer to that, how many stars are within a radius of X number of light years. And if you put in a good guess of light years, you'll probably get the right number of stars.
16: Do you want me to test it?
17: Yeah, if you can find one.
16: I've got an idea. So what's the question? How many stars in...
17: within 900 light years.
16: Okay.
17: See what it is. This is a guess on my part.
16: Within radius of 900 light years. Okay. Let's see what happens here. I'll just make sure I ask the question correctly. nothing. Oh, here we go. It's saying 10 to 15 million.
17: Yeah, which is different from the calculation I saw, which is 10 million in 1,000. So yeah. Drop it down a bit. Can you put it down to 500 light years? See what it says for that.
16: Okay.
17: This is AI, I assume, that is doing all this for you on Mr.
16: I love
17: Google.
16: It. I absolutely love it. 2 to 2.5 million stars.
17: Yeah, so it's somewhere between 500 and 1,000 light years.
16: There you go.
17: So you put in whatever number you like and it'll give you the right answer. Justin can have a lot of fun doing that. It's a great question, actually.
16: I'm just working out the averages. So 750 light years transposes to 7 to 8 million stars. So, yeah. There you go. You could do this all day, really.
17: I don't think we've ever been asked that before.
16: No, I don't think so either.
17: Not in that way. We have had questions about, the density, the average density of stars in the solar neighbourhood, and that's really what this is all about.
16: Yeah.
17: Good stuff, Justin. Thank you for your question and greetings to Melbourne. It's 42 in Melbourne today, I think.
16: Yes, we've got 38 here today. I went and played golf in that this morning, and I was, what's the word I used, one of my friends used to use a lot when he was tired. I was jiggered by the end of it.
17: Jiggered, that's a
16: jiggered.
17: Good word.
16: I don't know where it
17: my
16: comes
17: granddad
16: from.
17: Granddad used to use that.
16: Yeah.
17: Yeah, wheel it in, it's jiggered.
16: Yeah, it was a tough day out, I must say. Thanks, Justin. Our next question comes from Charles, but because I've been using ChatGPT to solve all the riddles of the universe, I've lost the question. All right. If the universe does cease expanding and retracts, does that mean the lifetime of the universe goes from untold trillion beyond trillions of years or just a measly few billion? This one comes from Charles in Brooklyn in New York. I was in Brooklyn not so long ago, walked across the Brooklyn Bridge.
17: Yeah.
16: In about August it was.
17: Hmm. Were you jiggered when you got to the end?
16: I was jiggered before I started because we'd been walking all day.
17: Yeah, I can imagine. I think Charles is right, actually. Look, it may still. I mean, the difference is really that if we have a universe which is dominated by a constant dark energy term, in other words, something that puts more energy into the expansion of space as the expansion as space gets bigger, that means it will go on expanding forever.
16: Mm.
17: So Charles has summarized that by untold trillions beyond trillions, which I guess is forever. But if the dark energy is reducing, and that's certainly being hinted at by the latest observations, then we don't know what's going to happen, because we don't know how quickly it's reducing and whether it may even go negative, so that suddenly there's a positive attraction of stuff. It's not being repelled like it is now. That could bring it down to a few billion years. But if it just settles back to something where it's the normal gravitational content of the universe that dominates everything, and so, in other words, all the galaxies are pulling each other together, then you might be talking about a bit longer. It might still be a few trillion years rather than a few measly billions. But interesting question, a nice thought experiment there from Charles in Brooklyn.
16: Yes, indeed. And as you said, the theory about, like I think I've said it before, when I was growing up, it was always assumed that the universe would stop expanding and then start sort of folding back in on itself. The Big Crunch or the Gnab-Gib. Whatever you want to call it, but then it was decided that it was going to continue expanding at an accelerating rate. Now they've decided, and that could lead to a big rip, but now it's looking more like the acceleration is slowing, and now all the bets are off, and we're back to square one or something. I'm not sure. It's yeah. How do you prove it?
17: Well,
16: I mean, you can measure that. What's going on?
17: And that's the trick. I mean, you know, if we'd been having this conversation a year ago, we'd have been completely sold on the big rip because there was nothing to suggest that the expansion was going to slow down. The expansion was known to be accelerating. That was discovered in 1998. But it's only within the last year with results from a project called DESI, the Dark Energy Survey Instrument, I think is the right thing, but that's basically established that established is the wrong word. It has suggested that the acceleration is slower now than it was a couple of billion years ago. And that is leading people to the hint that maybe the acceleration will eventually not be there, and that's why we might get the Gnab-Gib. But I think we're still talking about, I really think it's trillions of years into the future.
16: It's like blowing up a balloon, though. When you start, it goes out fast, but as it gets bigger, the expansion continues, but it slows down. It's the same thing.
17: Okay.
16: Maybe not. It does remind me, we got a question in German the other day because apparently now what they're doing on YouTube, the people who listen to us on YouTube, is it's now English-speaking YouTube podcasts are being translated into other languages. So apparently we were being heard in German, and a German listener on YouTube sent us a question in German, and we had to translate it into English so that we knew what he was asking. But I don't think it translated very well. But it was something about, how do you prove the expansion of the universe if you haven't found a particle?
17: I think I wasn't sure whether it was somebody talking about dark energy or dark matter.
16: Yeah, I wasn't sure either.
17: But dark matter, yes, we do need to know what the particles are, and I hope we'll discover them. I'm not optimistic we're going to find that out during 2026, but you never know.
16: Yeah, anything's possible. Thanks for your question, Charles. This is Space Nuts Q&A edition with Andrew Dunkley and Fred Watson.
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16: Next up, we've got Dean, who's got a kind of a what-if question for. I love these, Fred. These are my favourite questions. What if this happens?
14: Hi, Fred and Andrew. This is Dean in Redcliffe in Queensland.
12: Thanks for answering my previous questions. Today, I'm asking about a thought experiment that was once used to consider issues around the speed of light. I think it may have been Einstein. The scenario asks, what happens if our sun suddenly disappears? And would the sudden lack of gravity affect the Earth instantly, or would there be a delay if the gravity effect travels at a particular speed? Before I get to my actual question, I want to ask about thought experiments. They seem like a useful tool to get started on a problem, but I question the value of an experiment where the initial proposition is impossible. The mass of the sun can't actually just disappear, so maybe basing conclusions from this is not reliable. What are your thoughts? However, if I just focus on the idea of the sun disappearing, I'd say that gravity is not a force generated by the sun, but is a compression of the space-time around it. If the sun disappeared instantly, then space-time would decompress back to a smooth state, except for the planets and moons still in the vicinity. What do you think?
16: There's a lot packaged into that. Thank you, Dean. So there's a question or two questions effectively that he's asking about. What's the worth of thought experiments? I did a little bit of research while I was listening to him, and to give you an idea of thought experiments, there have been many famous ones over the years. Schrodinger's cat, Galileo's falling bodies. There's one called the trolley problem. I have to look into that. Don't know what that one is, but they have been very helpful over the years. I do think there is worth in thought experiments. It's a way of exploring something that we can't solve yet because we haven't got the technology to solve it. But it gives you something to work with and tosses around ideas that may provide solutions. I love the concept. I think it's very valuable. It's how we start making inquiries with thought experiments. If we didn't use our imaginations, then we probably wouldn't solve anything.
17: Exactly. A great answer, actually, Andrew.
16: Thank you.
17: I'll just go home and forget about it. I entirely agree. The one that came to my mind was a thought experiment that had the real experiment been carried out, physics would have ground to a halt very quickly. And that's Einstein's musing in 1907 about what would happen if he jumped off the top of the patents building in Bern, which is where he was working at the time. He was a patents administrator. And so he imagined himself jumping off the top of the building. So if he carried that out as a real experiment, that could have been the end of a lot of really good stuff.
16: Yeah.
17: But what it gave him was the inspiration to define what we now call the principle of equivalence, the fact that acceleration and gravity are, to all intents and purposes, the same. And the fact that you're accelerating towards the Earth cancels out the Earth's gravity because the two are exactly equal. And that's why as you jump off the building, your pipe floats out of your mouth. If you've got money in your hands or something like that, it just floats away. You can actually demonstrate it very easily on a trampoline.
16: Yes.
17: Without jumping off buildings. But it was that thought experiment that led to the principle of equivalence, which told Einstein that gravity is actually a geometrical problem rather than, something entwined in physics. We know it is. We still don't really understand the physics of gravity, but the geometry works so well in the general theory of relativity that the principle of equivalence has been demonstrated to be accurate to within one part in 10 to the 18 or something. I can't remember what the latest thing is, that it does work very, very well indeed. So, yes, thought experiments are great. Now, the thought experiment regarding taking the sun out of the solar system is very well established.
16: Yep.
17: As to what happens. The Earth feels nothing for the first 8 minutes because gravitational energy travels at the same speed as light. And once the message that there is no gravitating body in the centre of the solar system reaches the Earth 8 minutes after the sun has gone, the Earth just carries on in a straight line. So that's well understood. So I think Dean's thinking about the two-dimensional idea of the gravity well, which is a great way of thinking of the way mass distorts time. We're used to thinking, okay, you've got a rock in the middle of a trampoline, it's pulling it down. You take the rock away, the trampoline just springs back. But actually, it wouldn't. The space-time would take time. Basically, the message that it had sprung back would travel outwards at the speed of light. And so it's the same thing, looking at it either as a gravity well or as gravitational energy or radiation. Yeah. One day we'll have a quantum theory of gravity and we'll be able to talk about gravitons, which are the hypothetical particles that carry gravity and they move at the speed of light.
16: Of course, we should mention the catastrophe that would then follow 8 minutes after the sun suddenly disappeared.
17: Yes.
16: For example, Pavlov's dog and Schrodinger's cat would live together.
17: Yes. But that would... so they would. Yeah. Oh, dearie me.
16: It would be a mess. How long would the Earth last after that effect?
17: It would be fine. It would just keep on going. Assuming there wasn't some sort of catastrophic event that caused the sun to disappear. If you just remove the sun without anything explosive or anything, which you can do in a thought experiment, the Earth just keeps on going. It would be like Voyager 1 and Voyager 2. It would get very, very cold. We as a species would almost certainly not survive.
16: No.
17: Because the temperatures would plummet to very low levels indeed. So, an interesting scenario.
16: Doesn't sound like much fun.
17: It's not fun, though.
16: No.
17: Anyway, think about it though.
16: We're stuck with the sun for several more billion years.
17: Yes, indeed we are.
16: Yeah. But great questions, Dean. I really enjoy those kinds of questions. So thanks for sending it in. Our final question today comes from Patrick. He's a conspiracy theorist. Well, he's probably not, but I do like this question because I didn't know this. The Voyager spacecraft have plaques on them. I did know that. And as far as I can find out, both show them leaving the solar system ecliptic between Jupiter and Saturn. That didn't happen. And from what I've read, Voyager 1 left after a visit to Titan, while Voyager 2 carried on. Voyager 1 has a chance to visit, had a chance to visit Pluto. So here's the questions. Why does the plaque show an early departure of Voyager 1 and why does Voyager 2's path show the same? Hope you both had a wonderful Christmas and hello from a wet Northern Ireland, Patrick. Wet Northern Ireland. It's probably still wet, just like we're still dry. We've hit the hottest, driest part of the year in Australia and it is dry as a chip, as we say, in this country at the moment. I didn't realise that the plaques had the supposed path of both spacecraft, but they didn't go that way. Did they get pulled over by an RBT, perhaps?
17: I thought you'd have spotted this one right at the start, Andrew.
16: Really? Is he playing us?
17: No, he's got his spacecraft mixed up because it's the two pioneers that show the spacecraft leaving the solar system between orbits of Jupiter.
16: I never even thought of that.
17: Voyager doesn't actually have a diagram like that on it. It's got mostly diagrams how to play the golden record.
16: That's right.
17: So it's the Pioneer spacecraft. So, Patrick, your question's a good one, but I think the premise is wrong. It's not the Voyager spacecraft that had the diagram, it's the Pioneers.
16: Well, how about that? Yeah, I'm just looking at them now. Okay. And it's got the human being on it.
17: I actually really like the Pioneer plaques. I think they're elegant and decorative and tell the story. Just show aliens just how chewy we are and, how tasty we might be.
16: And how unfortunate that male appendage is. It's well below par. But... And the other factor is that
17: thanks, Andrew.
16: Aliens will look at these two human figures and they'll go, "She does not like him."
17: Yeah, that's right.
16: The body language is not positive. Yes,
17: that's true. There is body language on there that really, yeah. I'm with you on that, actually, Andrew. It's all about body language. Yeah.
16: So now I'm going to have to look up what the Voyager plaques look like.
17: Yeah.
16: Ah, see, so it's the golden record with the bits and bobs on them.
17: Stuff on it.
16: Yeah. Okay. So right idea, wrong spacecraft is basically the answer to the question.
17: I think that's correct.
16: So, yeah. So,
17: and look,
16: I think we can safely say that Voyager 1 and Voyager 2 did go where we intended them to.
17: Yes, they did.
16: Go.
17: Yeah.
16: And they're still going.
17: Yep, indeed they are. Voyager 2, well, Pioneer 10 and 11 are as well. Voyager 2 was the one that flew by Uranus and Neptune as well as Jupiter and Saturn. Fantastic details that came from those two spacecraft. Voyager 1, as we've said many times before, is the most distant human-made object and is still on its way. It's almost a light day away. We should have a little party at Space Nuts when it crosses a light day, the light day boundary.
16: Yeah, which is happening in about 500 years from now. No, I'm not sure.
17: It can't be
16: that far away.
17: Yeah, it's a few years. Yeah, a couple of years, I think. It's about 23 light hours at the moment. So it'll be, it's 4 or 5 years.
16: Like that. Wow. We should do something special
17: about that. Should do that, yes.
16: Mm. All right. Well, that was easily solved. Thanks for the question, though, Patrick. It sort of, it reminds us that as time goes on, you can sort of mix two totally different things together and, it throws your brain out. It reminds me of a story once where, a guy I worked with in radio did a special about Dean Martin and Jerry Lewis getting back together. Remember them?
17: Yeah.
16: Yeah, but he thought it was Jerry Lee Lewis. And so he did this whole special with Jerry Lee Lewis music.
17: And it was
16: completely wrong.
17: Yes.
16: But it can happen.
17: It can happen. I looked at some research recently where they'd got the wrong telescope.
16: It's like getting the colour of the universe wrong when you're making...
17: That's another one. That's correct, yes. Yeah.
16: Mm. Oh, there's a list of them. So don't feel bad, Patrick. It happens to the best of us. But thanks for the question. Lovely to hear from you. If you've got questions for us, please send them in to us via our website. Just go to spacenutspodcast.com. or spacenuts.io if you're a lazy typist, and click on the AMA button up the top and you can send us text and audio questions that away. We sometimes get them through YouTube, so if you're a YouTube listener, please send them in. Be happy to hear from you. And don't forget reviews. We really appreciate your reviews. The more reviews, the better. It's an astronomy podcast, so, five stars would be the absolute minimum I would expect. That's up to you. No influence here. No influence here.
17: 4 million stars.
16: Four million stars. Yep. Yes. Yep. Deal. If you'd like to do that for us, that'd be great. And don't forget to check out our website. If you want to support us, some people do through Patreon and Supercast, there's a little button where it says support our podcasts. So click that button, you can find out more about it. It's totally voluntary. Fred, we are done. Thank you so much for answering those questions.
17: Ah, it's a pleasure. It's always good to interact with our four listeners.
16: Yes. We've only got four at a time.
17: It's good. And thank you very much again, as always, Andrew, for being the host of Space Notes.
16: Oh, my great pleasure. It's good fun. Professor Fred Watson, astronomer at large, he'll join us again on the next episode. And Hugh in the studio couldn't be with us today because he was doing a thought experiment where he didn't exist. What more can I say? And from me, Andrew Dunkley, thanks for your company. We'll catch you on the next episode of Space Nuts. Bye-bye.
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0: not a stalker. 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

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Follow me. I'm the Alpha, Omega, beginning, the end, a light in the darkness, salvation, condemned. Follow me. I'll lead you. I'll show.

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Oh, yeah.

The Choice Now Chosen, a new single from Australian composer Paul Heden, a.k.a. Dreamscapist. It's been released on Wayfarer Music, and it begins this 1646th broadcast of Ultima Thule, ambient and atmospheric music from across the ages and around the world with me, George Cruikshank. We're coming to you from Sydney, Australia, and the studios of Ultima Thule Ambient Media. And in Sydney, we're on 2MBS Fine Music Sydney. In Canberra, on Artsound FM 92.7, and right across Australia on stations of the Community Radio Network. In North America, you're hearing us in the Carolinas on Radio CLT and on other stations of the PRX, the Public Radio Exchange. Continuing now, new music from Sebi Kowal and the album Glowing Paradise. This is a new release on Chitra Records. And we'll begin with Start Again.

We've been listening this evening to two new and recent releases on Chitra Records. We began with the music of Sebi Kowal from the album Glowing Paradise, from which we heard Start Again, Cold Watery Depths, Glowing Paradise, and Sonar. That was followed by Ghost Loop from the recording Almost Autumn, Transcendence, Old Oak, The Deer, and Green Island, some of the tracks there. And the final piece was music by Atmosphar and Dionysaf from the recording Northern Dreamscapes, and some of the tracks there were Icebreaker, Arctic Night, and Aurora. You heard all of that on this 1646th broadcast of Ultima Thule, ambient and atmospheric music from across the ages and around the world, with me, George Cruikshank. 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Jack Anthony's here next week, and as always, I'll be back in a fortnight to take us out. One more piece from Ghost Loop and Almost Autumn. This is Things We Left Behind.

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0: swing low, sweet chariot. Coming for Jim Carrey. Yeah, man, get me out of here. Me, yeah, me. Home. I mean, that's what I'm talking about. Want to go home.
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very dear, dear friend of mine, who I love very much, and she went through something far more horrific than I did. But it got me thinking I should play this song again, so I'm going to play it.

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0: What is that tattoo? It looks real lame. Who done it?
1: My mate Slick did. What? It looks good.
0: You're nuts. Stuff like that, you need a professional, not some backyard joker by the name of Slick.
1: Ah, come on, it only cost me a few dollars for this anyway.
0: Yeah, it looks like it too. I hope Slick had clean gear.
1: Yeah? And why's that?
0: You heard of blood viruses like hepatitis B and C? What about HIV?
1: Nah, that's from sex, not tattoos.
0: Oh, I can't believe you don't know this stuff. HIV, Hep B and C, they're transmitted through blood-to-blood contact too, like backyard tattooing and piercing. I hope for your sake, the man Slick used sterile gear.
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0: Hello, I'm Adam Evans with the NIRS News. Indigenous youths have helped shape a report that's calling for community-led decision-making and structures. Joel Matisek from SNAKE, the National Voice for Children, says 150 young people that have contributed to the report aren't happy with the government-led models. He says the outcome is different to other existing models.
1: I don't actually think a model like this exists in the sense where it's being designed from the very beginning with what young people are setting as a priority for what the model should look like going forward. What are the things, how should it look? How should it engage? How should young people engage with this model? How can they engage? How can SNAKE set up this thing in a way where young people actually want to come and yarn to it?
0: An artificial intelligence model that values traditional Indigenous knowledge and languages is being developed by James Cook University. The work has been prompted by evidence that conventional approaches to Indigenous education have not worked. JCU's Deputy Vice Chancellor of Indigenous Education and Strategy and Torres Strait Islander man, Professor Mark Nucker, says he's working on aspects he wants to build in Indigenous communities.
2: One of them is really the bilingual aspects of the whole model, to be able to teach the AI on how to navigate different language types. And it's really important for that to happen so the AI can actually capture the kind of engagements and the nuances of the learning in between people.
0: The confirmed count of Ebola cases in the Democratic Republic of Congo has reached more than 500. 91 deaths have also been recorded. The outbreak has also spread to neighbouring Uganda. There's no approved treatment or vaccines. The World Health Organization continues to advise against any restrictions to travel to or trade with the Democratic Republic of Congo or Uganda. And a serial fraudster who lured would-be pet owners with a literal catfishing scheme will spend years behind bars. The man left a trail of devastation after trawling through Facebook groups and online marketplaces, advertising car parts, computer components, and rare exotic fish worth thousands of dollars. In one incident, he baited an unsuspecting customer with an offer of 10 catfish. The user swallowed it hook, line, and sinker, transferring $1,200 to the scammer for the prized fish, which did not exist. A month later, another user was scammed for $8,500 over the fake sale of a rare fish called leopard frog placo. The scammer was yesterday sentenced to 5 years in prison. We'll have more coming up next.
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4: Program sponsor.
0: To sport, and he's got two premierships, two Brownlows, and almost 450 goals under his belt. He's also a six-time club best and fairest, and an eight-time All-Australian. He's played 357 games throughout his career at Geelong and the Gold Coast. Gary Ablett Jr. was last night inducted into the AFL Hall of Fame. He had a special thank you for his dad, who's also a fellow Hall of Famer.
5: I'm grateful for how you've never pressured me into football, encouraging me to give everything a go and for always telling me that you'll always love me for who I am, not for what I do. Those words meant a lot to me and I now speak them over my own children. Thanks for being the dad you've always been. I love you.
0: Now for a look at the capital city weather around the country. And it's going to be a wet one today. We've got a shower or two in Magajin, Brisbane with a top of 23. It's 23 and a shower or two on Gadigal Country, Sydney, while it's 15 and showers on Ngunnawal-Gambri Country, Canberra, 18 and showers in Nam, Melbourne, and a shower or two in Nipaluna, Hobart with a max of 18, a top of 17 and showers easing in Tundunya, Adelaide, a shower or two in 18 degrees in Boorloo, Perth, and mostly sunny in Garamilla, Darwin with a top of 33. If you have any stories that you'd like to share with us, you can send us an email to news@nirs.org.au.
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8: 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Thanks. We can't wait to hear from you. Now, let's start the show. This is Living Planet. I'm Kathleen Schuster. Today we have a bonus episode for you on a type of super pollutant I'd be willing to bet you've never heard of, even though it's something we all encounter every day in our local supermarkets, restaurants, and even in our own homes. What I'm talking about are synthetic greenhouse gases, commonly known as refrigerants, more specifically hydrofluorocarbons, or HFCs. HFCs are used as coolants in different appliances, and what makes them so dangerous is that they're thousands of times more potent than carbon dioxide, which is why HFCs are on track to be phased out in the coming years in a number of places, like the US, Australia, and the EU. But that goal is getting harder and

0: known as HFCs, have become as lucrative as cocaine on the black market. Why is that?
1: Well, the short answer is because they're produced very cheaply outside of Europe, mainly in China, and then they can be sold at much higher price in Europe. The long answer is refrigerants are used everywhere, as you said, in your fridge, in ACs, in industry, in supermarkets, basically anywhere things need to be kept cool. So they have amazing properties, but they pose a huge environmental risk because at the same time, they can be up to almost 15,000 times more potent than CO2. So if they leak, they cause huge damage, which is why the EU said we must phase out the most harmful ones and push for climate-friendly alternatives, which do exist. So what the EU is doing is restricting imports of HFCs, and as a result, prices shot up tenfold and criminals noticed.
0: Okay, and so what you wanted to do was figure out how easily somebody could get their hands on a cylinder of one of these gases. How hard was it to find one?
1: Actually, it wasn't hard at all. We don't want to advertise illegal activities here, but it's pretty straightforward and it only takes a couple of clicks and you'll find someone selling you these gases.
0: Really? Like you can just go online and Google, I don't know, some sort of, well, I don't want to tell people how to do
1: exactly.
0: it, but that's basically what you did, was you Googled it, right?
1: Yeah, in fact, it works like that. You type in buying refrigerants cheap and most probably there will be some ads popping up.
0: That's so crazy. Well, you're going to get into like how you can recognize if something's illegal. But before then, you ended up on the outskirts of Berlin at night to pick up an order. Did you have any reservations at all about getting caught up in a potentially dangerous situation? I mean, it's just, sorry, I just have to say how bizarre it sounds, this whole situation. But were you worried about how sketchy of a situation you were getting into?
1: Yeah, of course. Of course, I had a reservation, as you would say. Like, I was pretty nervous. I mean, our team didn't really know who we were going to meet. We had a hidden camera rolling. And of course, you're probably asking yourself, what if the sailor became suspicious, you know? What if he discovered the camera, you know? So I didn't lose my cool, but I was nervous, of course.
0: So the cylinder you were looking for was a refrigerant called 449A. I don't know if it's called 449A or 449A. Is this something that we come into contact with on a daily basis? Like, what's it used for exactly?
1: Yes and no. So 449A sounds complicated, but it's simply a mixture, a blend of different gases and one HFC out of many. It's used in regular supermarkets, in refrigerated counters, warehouses or shopping centers. And it's, of course, invisible to us, but actually everywhere. This specific one has a global warming factor of roughly 1,400, meaning it's 1,400 times more potent than CO2.
0: Really? 1,400 times more potent? Well, I mean, just hearing that makes me think, why haven't we been talking about this? Or I'm sure people have been talking about us, just maybe not in our everyday conversations. So you go to pick up this cylinder and, you know, you've described this as a shady encounter, but describe the scene for us.
1: So we'd been messaging back and forth with the seller, with the dealer, and that was it so far. He sent us an address via WhatsApp. It was already dark when we arrived, literally pitch dark, in fact. It was kind of a back alley in an industrial park. There were several tire shops, auto repair shops, but I couldn't see much, to be honest. So we were standing in front of the door, which was slightly open. There was a light on in the hallway inside, but no one else seemed to be around, which was really weird and dodgy. There suddenly was a police seal on one of the doors that really got my heart racing. I mean, imagine you come into a hall and then, you know, see all these things, but nobody there.
0: You mean like something cordoned off as if they have to investigate the scene of a crime?
1: Yeah, exactly. and us with the hidden camera rolling. And then suddenly he showed up after all and showed us the way across the dark courtyard. He opened a garage door and that was his warehouse.
0: Were you able to find out where the refrigerant came from? Because, you know, we've discussed how HFCs are being phased out and some have already been banned. Others are kind of in a gray zone. Like, did you ask this guy where he got his product from, so to speak?
1: The guy had all kinds of gases that are currently on the market, even some that are actually almost completely banned from being imported. So what happened? He opened the garage door, switched on the light, and boom, there was his entire garage

0: of gas cylinders.
1: Okay, so for legal reasons, we can't broadcast his actual voice, but let's have a listen to a reenacted portion of the conversation that followed.
2: And you're a car mechanic yourself?
3: No, I just sell gas.
2: What do you have here?
3: We got 404, 134A, 410, 2816, 2823.
2: And how about paperwork? You don't need that, do you?
3: Paperwork? No. I import them myself.
2: Oh, okay. Do you get them from Poland? Or how do you do it?
3: Turkey. Via Turkey. Importing costs a lot. German companies that have a quota sell this here for 900 euros.
2: And you don't have a quota, so you sell it cheaper?
3: Mm-hmm. Yep. Yeah.
1: There are a few things that he brought up there that we're going to get to in a moment. But first of all, he was saying that what he bought came from Turkey. Was that surprising at all to you to find that out?
4: Well, a little bit. That's what he said, from Turkey, entering from Turkey. But that's not the only place HFCs are entering Europe from either.
1: Mm-hmm. So help us understand why HFCs are in such high demand. Because, you know, like I said at the beginning of the episode, this is a super pollutant that's not exactly something we're talking about a lot, even in environmental coverage. And it took, you know, doing an investigation to even broach the topic. So what exactly is going on? Why is there such a boom on the black market?
4: Therefore, we have to travel back in time. In the mid-1980s, the ozone hole, maybe you guys remember out there, over Antarctica, became a shock moment for environmental politics. Suddenly, it was clear that chemicals used in refrigerators, spray cans or foams especially, and now the most difficult word of the episode for me, chlorofluorocarbons, were damaging the stratosphere's protective shield against ultraviolet radiation. The response came surprisingly fast. In 1987, government signed the Montreal Protocol, which began the phase-out of these chemicals. Their replacement, and here we go, included hydrofluorocarbons.
1: Okay, so that's a mouthful, both of those words, chlorofluorocarbons and hydrofluorocarbons. But the point is that the superpollutants we're talking about in this episode and what you were investigating were basically the solution back in the 80s to help repair the hole in the ozone layer. And yeah, and now they're part of the problem too.
4: Exactly. That's exactly it. So back in the time, HFCs were introduced to phase out either harmful gases because they were better for the ozone layer. But then eventually they created a new problem for the climate. Many of them are powerful greenhouse gases, and today we're trying to phase them out too.
1: Okay, so we're saying they're more powerful greenhouse gases. Does that mean that they have the potential to cause more global warming than CO2?
4: Sort of, but not quite. So yes, refrigerants are more potent greenhouse gases, but there's way more CO2 in the atmosphere, so it's still the biggest driver of global warming. But HFCs block far more heat per kilo, so they do disproportionate damage.
1: Can you give us an example of how that works exactly?
4: Sure. So maybe you've heard of the greenhouse effect.
1: I've heard something, yeah, about it. Yeah.
4: Yeah. So let's start from the beginning. The sun heats the earth. That heat comes back as infrared radiation. That heat radiation comes in many different wavelengths, like different channels. Some of these channels get blocked by CO2 in the atmosphere. But heat can still escape through other channels, unless refrigerant gases block those too. It's like closing one of the last open windows in a greenhouse. Suddenly, more heat is trapped inside.
1: So if HFCs are being phased out, but not all of them are illegal yet, why exactly is there a black market boom when, you know, somebody who needs to buy one could just buy it normally? Why go that route? Why contact the dealer like you guys had to for the investigation?
4: Yeah, that's a very good question. So what's important to understand is that there is a legal way to import these gases into the EU because they are still in use. However, the EU is reducing legal imports by using a quota system, meaning companies receive fewer and fewer permits to import HFCs legally. It's a way to gradually, basically, dry out supply. Plus, fees are going up based on the climate impact of each gas. And that makes them less attractive to buy legally. The whole idea is to get companies or supermarkets, for example, to switch to sustainable alternatives. But that means investing in new systems. And that's what's keeping the old market alive, which is why smugglers are able to earn a lot of money on the black market still.
1: Right. And when you say new systems, we're talking about refrigeration systems, ACs,
4: exactly.
1: Things that cost a lot of money, obviously.
4: Exactly. But work with other gases.
1: But what kind of money are we talking here in terms of the expense of buying something legally versus buying something illegally?
4: Yeah. So if you buy those gases outside the EU, you'd only pay a couple of euro per kilo. In Europe, without paying import fees, you can still sell it for 10 or more times the price, making obviously a huge profit. I give you an example. Gases imported legally cost around, let's say, 7, 8, up to 1,000 euros, more or less, for 10 kg. Illegal ones might cost around 350, 400 euros, and that's still a huge profit for the smugglers.
1: Okay, so instead of paying 900 euros, say somebody could just pay 300 euros, which obviously that sounds like a better deal.
4: Yeah, exactly. For a repair shop, refitting ACs, that can be a lot of money. Or for larger companies specialized in the cooling sector, if they buy smuggled gases frequently but bill it as legal stuff, I mean, you can make them out yourself. They might have almost two or three times the margin.
1: Okay, so more money. It seems obvious why that would work.
4: We had a lot more money.
1: Yeah. So did everything end up working out with the dealer?
4: It did. For legal reasons, we didn't buy the cylinder ourselves, but we accompanied somebody who did in the end and who handed it over to us. The deal was pretty straightforward, to be honest. The dealer was even chatty. In between, I felt like we were asking too many questions. Is he suspicious now? But it was much, much easier than we thought.
1: I mean, are you at all worried? Because your face is also in this video. You're not exactly hiding the fact that you investigated it. But so far, nothing strange has happened, right?
4: No, it's all right.
1: Okay. The other question that I've been wondering throughout this interview is, how did you know if what the dealer handed over was actually the real deal? Because, you know, you said refrigerants are as lucrative as cocaine. It sounds like it would be pretty easy to swindle people because we're talking about a cylinder. Like, I mean, who among us really knows what to look for in terms of, guaranteeing that the product that somebody wants to buy is actually what is in the cylinder.
4: Right. So this person handed over the cylinder and I was wondering about the same question you had, which is why I took the cylinder down to Frankfurt to get it analyzed, where we first had the cylinder checked in a lab, which was a bit noisy, as you can hear now.
0: 2025-05.
4: That's Professor Andreas Engel from the Institute for Atmosphere and Environment, who is the expert on HFCs and how they work. The sample I brought looked totally professionally produced. What was missing was a sticker with mandatory information about the climate warming potential, the supplier, and safety instructions.
1: Would you know to look out for that stuff, just out of curiosity?
4: Not sure.
1: Yeah, I'm thinking I wouldn't necessarily either. So what did Professor Engel end up finding out about the sample that you brought him?
4: It was indeed 100% pure R449A, which is the official name of this gas.
1: So if that cylinder were to leak, what exactly would escape into the environment?
4: Yeah, very good question. Because releasing a 10-kilogram cylinder in the world have a similar global warming effect as one person flying from Paris to New York. And if you want, you can make your own guess now how many times. 7 to 8 times.
1: 7 to 8 times. So round trip from Paris to New York.
4: Yeah.
1: 7 to 8 times just from,
4: just this one cylinder.
1: Yeah. If that were to leak for any reason. We'll be right back after this message.

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1: 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Our correspondents were there when the Berlin Wall fell, when the Balkans wars broke out, and when Britain voted to leave the European Union. 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
2: Tim, you mentioned in your investigation, which largely focuses on Germany, that the illegal refrigerant you got a hold of likely traveled here via Turkey. But where did it come from before that?
3: By large, these gases are produced in China. Before the Russian attack on Ukraine, a lot of it entered via Poland and Ukraine, but less today. Nowadays, they come by container ships, trucks, or even in the trunks of cars and enter Europe through Eastern Europe, for example, Romania, Albania, but also Italy and Spain.
2: In other words, China has a lot of this product that needs to go somewhere and it's ending up over here.
3: Yeah.
2: Okay. So what about farther west in the Mediterranean?
3: Yes. So the Environmental Investigative Agency, which is a UK-based NGO, provided me with some of their findings for my report. And there was one example from Italy where one of the people they work with infiltrated a potential crime network and several companies to identify potential selling points. And what this person found was that to get the gases into Europe, falsifying documents and corruption among authorities has allegedly played a big role. And by the way, it's not just in Italy.
2: Okay, so this is a widespread problem.
3: Yeah.
2: Let's hear what their investigator told you. And again, this person's comments have been dubbed to protect their identity.
4: They're not simple scammers. They have relations with institutions, with customs officials, and they know policemen, they know politicians. That was very, very impressive.
2: Okay, so the implication there is that these crime rings are also very complex webs, probably, more so than is known. And so getting to the root of the problem is also equally difficult. Not to mention the fact that, you know, the cylinder that you had taken to Frankfurt to get analyzed, you know, who would be able to recognize whether it was legit or not legit? So you mentioned the Environmental Investigative Agency's work. Do they have an estimate for what percentage of refrigerants in the EU are bought illegally?
3: Yeah, it varies from country to country, but yes, on a EU level, it's about 25%, and that's worth a couple of hundred million euros per year. So summing up the profits over the past years, we're probably talking about, a market worth €1 billion.
2: So one in four of these cylinders that's being sold is being sold illegally.
3: Yeah, and in Germany, it's more or less 30%.
2: 30%.
3: Yeah.
2: So even though the EU has significantly curbed the use of this particular type of refrigerant, there's still a good chunk of them being used, and who knows where they're ending up, is what you're saying.
3: Yeah, that's right. So officially, HFC use has been going down for years, but we must acknowledge as well that the official achievements are in danger to be eaten up by gases that are smuggled in and obviously are not registered. And illegal gases are by definition being sold outside of official channels, meaning there is naturally a greater risk that equipment may not be connected properly or may simply not be handled professionally, causing gases to leak or be released into the environment in other ways. The EU authorities calculate that today around 2 to 2.5% of the total European emissions come from these refrigerants, which is a lot for, imagine, such a small niche, just one gas. Globally, however, the impact is much higher. The US EPA warned in the past that the planet will heat up by 0.5 degrees Celsius by the end of the century if HFC use is not curbed.
2: Okay, so this is all sounding quite dire, to be honest. Can you tell me some good news, please?
3: Well, I'm not sure if it's that dire.
2: Oh, come on. I mean, yeah, what did you just say? This is pretty bad if we don't curb the use. And it's, I mean, 2 to 2.5% of emissions that could be avoided. That, I mean, that sounds pretty bad to me.
3: Yeah, that's true. But on the other hand, we must see that there are clear targets out there. And in Europe, but also in the US and in other places. And it's not only Europe pushing here. But coming back to Europe, the EU is pushing a lot to come down with those emissions. So the good news is that Europe has the most advanced HFC regulations, regulation worldwide, basically. And yes, it's not working properly, but it's very ambitious. Is it a failure if organized crime is making millions because of environmental policy may not be being put in place properly by some authorities? Yes, of course, to some extent. But that can be changed. And I think that's the good part about it. First, you know, it's a bit of a hen and an egg problem where you start, okay, now we at least have a very ambitious policy and now it needs to be put in practice. Another piece of good news is that the authorities in some countries are working to train customs officials to recognize this type of organized crime. Spain, for example, is standing out here. The country has a large police unit to tackle environmental crime, and they are frequently hitting the networks, literally a couple of times per year. For example, in June 2022, the Spanish police coordinated a massive raid across the country. Authorities seized 110 tons of refrigerants worth 11 million euros. But that was really one of several crackdowns the Spanish police is publishing every year. So, yeah, there is light and shade. I don't know if that's what you say.
2: So, but yeah, so people are trying to do something about it. What about outside the EU? Are there signs of this criminal activity elsewhere?
3: It is, even though HFC phase down is not equally prioritized worldwide. But for example, in the US, we see quantities being smuggled into the country through at least 28 ports, from what we know so far. Recently, Amazon and Walmart were fined for ignoring warnings by the authorities and continuing selling illegal gases online in the US for years. Some HFCs have been banned since 2021, but that didn't stop them. In the end, they were only fined $1.5 million, which is obviously peanuts for those companies.
2: So just 1.5 million.
3: Sorry, 1.1 million.
2: In any case, yeah, for their value, not that much. So before we wrap this up, I have to ask, what ended up happening with that cylinder?
3: Well, that's a very good question because it's not that easy. We try to hand it over to experts to then dispose it in the best way possible. But being in Germany, it's not really easy to find who's responsible here. And we're still in the process, let's say.
2: Really?
3: We are, yeah.
2: That somehow doesn't surprise me, unfortunately. But I hope whoever ends up with it disposes of it properly. You don't contribute to global warming, Tim.
3: We won't.
2: Okay. Tim, thanks so much for sharing your reporting with us.
3: Thanks for your interest.
2: Tim Schoenberg is a reporter with DW Environment. 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Our sound engineer was Michael Springer. Living Planet can be found on Apple, Spotify, YouTube, or wherever you get podcasts. 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

0: Hello, I'm Adam Evans with the NIRS News. Indigenous youths have helped shape a report that's calling for community-led decision-making and structures. Joel Matisek from SNAKE, the National Voice for Children, says 150 young people that have contributed to the report aren't happy with the government-led models. He says the outcome is different to other existing models.
1: I don't actually think a model like this exists in the sense where it's being designed from the very beginning with what young people are setting as a priority for what the model should look like going forward. What are the things, how should it look? How should it engage? How should young people engage with this model? How can they engage? How can SNAKE set up this thing in a way where young people actually want to come and yarn too to it?
0: An artificial intelligence model that values traditional Indigenous knowledge and languages is being developed by James Cook University. The work has been prompted by evidence that conventional approaches to Indigenous education have not worked. JCU's Deputy Vice Chancellor of Indigenous Education and Strategy and Torres Strait Islander man, Professor Mark Nucker, says he's working on aspects he wants to build in Indigenous communities.
2: One of them is really the bilingual aspects of the whole model. To be able to teach the AI on how to navigate different language types. And it's really important for that to happen so the AI can actually capture the kind of engagements and the nuances of the learning in between people.
0: The confirmed count of Ebola cases in the Democratic Republic of Congo has reached more than 500. 91 deaths have also been recorded. The outbreak has also spread to neighbouring Uganda. There's no approved treatment or vaccines. The World Health Organization continues to advise against any restrictions to travel to or trade with the Democratic Republic of Congo or Uganda. And a serial fraudster who lured would-be pet owners with a literal catfishing scheme will spend years behind bars. The man left a trail of devastation after trawling through Facebook groups and online marketplaces, advertising car parts, computer components, and rare exotic fish worth thousands of dollars. In one incident, he baited an unsuspecting customer with an offer of 10 catfish. The user swallowed it hook, line, and sinker, transferring $1,200 to the scammer for the prized fish, which did not exist. A month later, another user was scammed for $8,500 over the fake sale of a rare fish called leopard frog placo. The scammer was yesterday sentenced to 5 years in prison. We'll have more coming up next.
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0: To sport, and he's got 2 premierships, 2 Brownlows, and almost 450 goals under his belt. He's also a 6-time club best and fairest, and an 8-time All-Australian. He's played 357 games throughout his career at Geelong and the Gold Coast. Gary Ablett Jr. was last night inducted into the AFL Hall of Fame. He had a special thank you for his dad, who's also a fellow Hall of Famer.
5: I'm grateful for how you've never pressured me into football, encouraging me to give everything a go and for always telling me that you'll always love me for who I am, not for what I do. Those words meant a lot to me and I now speak them over my own children. Thanks for being the dad you've always been. I love you.
0: Now for a look at the capital city weather around the country, and it's going to be a wet one today. We've got a shower or two in Magog in Brisbane with a top of 23. It's 23 and a shower or 2 on Gadigal Country, Sydney, while it's 15 and showers on Ngunnawal Gambri Country, Canberra, 18 and showers in Nam, Melbourne, and a shower or 2 in Nipaluna, Hobart with a max of 18, a top of 17 and showers easing in Tundunya, Adelaide, a shower or 2 in 18 degrees in Boorloo, Perth, and mostly sunny in Garamilla, Darwin with a top of 33. If you have any stories that you'd like to share with us, you can send us an email to news@nirs.org.au.
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And it's a good morning at that. Good morning, everybody. How are we today? Oh, just noticed my buttons aren't working right on my computer. Good morning, 99.7 FM, Big T on the Morning Brekkie Show. It's Wednesday. It's hump day. We made it. Halfway through that week. Looking like a good week out there. A little bit of fog around today. Not so much in town. A little bit on the outskirts of the town as it's coming through. Beautiful night. Beautiful day. Oh, it's been a hard week for me. It's been a hard week. I got the flu. It's the lovely time of the year, the dry season. All the beautiful tourists and people that come up here bring all that lovely sickness with them. So, unfortunately, I'm a little bit unwell at the moment, but that's A-OK. It is 6:07 on a Wednesday, and we're cruising into the day. Did you guys get out and about last night and have a bit of outing on the town? Lots of people out and about last night. I went out and went down to Matzo's. Had dinner and checked out that open mic night. What a beautiful evening it was. I didn't stick around too long. I'm a bit of an early bird, but I took my son out for dinner last night. Young Carter there, he was actually so excited about it. He's telling me it was his first time he's been out to dinner with me by himself. And I'm like, oh, normally we go to the pub, so I suppose it's a bit different. But anyway, it was a beautiful night out. Hopefully everybody had a good night. It's Wednesday. We are here. Finally made it. Like I said, hump day. Let's start this day off with some music because I'm having a bit of a rough start, but let's get into it. The roads are going to start to warm up out there. Cable Beach West, I'm sure, will be very interesting. But anyway, let's chuck some music on, make this day start off a little bit easier. Got your hot cup of coffee, your cup of Joe, or your energy drink is a lot of people do these days. However it is you wake up in the morning, we'll chuck some tunes on and cruise into this Wednesday morning. Radio Galarity 99.7 FM, Big T in the morning.

Good morning and welcome back. If you're just joining us, you're joining Big T on the Morning Brekkie Show on this beautiful Wednesday, hump day. How are you feeling today? Fresh? Did you wake up fresh? You're feeling a bit rough? Or you're not even, you just woken up and you're running late? Don't run that gauntlet now. I talk about it every other day. Don't want to get on that road and go and do some speeding down there. The old Gubbins Road there is a little bit of a gauntlet in the morning, those people that are running late. I find it funny because, look, we've all done it. We're all young once and we all have those opportunities when we're running late to work and you run that gauntlet and you'd speed a little bit more or you overtake a little bit more or whatever it is that you do to get yourself to work earlier. And if you're running late, the worst thing about it, unfortunately, is when you're running late and then you speed, you arrive to work on the back foot. And you know that feeling where you feel everything's overwhelming and it's out of control and all those kind of things. And as you get older, you realise that, one, number one, you get to work on time and that saves all that problem. But you also learn to realise that if you're running late, you're running late. There's no point speeding. There's no point running that gauntlet. It's just going to stress you out even more. Happy hump day. It's Wednesday. We had some good tunes on this morning. Just a bit of a wake-up call. Cruise into our Wednesday. The roads are starting to warm up, I'm sure, out there. Cable Beach West, that road closure over there on Old Broome Road is definitely a bit of a spanner in the works, but it's added to some entertainment for my first month on the radio because I've got some good stuff to talk about. You may not think it's really good, but, hey, it gives me something to talk about because if it's not on Facebook, the talk on the street when I'm at different venues, obviously people don't know what I look like, other than the people that know who I am on this radio station. So eavesdropping, you know, listening into conversations and so forth. And, yeah, Cable Beach West is definitely an eye-opener. It's good to see those people, I say. Good to see people letting the cars out of those side streets, out of the ambulance place and all the other side roads as well. It's good to see that good courtesy. It's good to see it because that road is very chaotic in the morning and, geez, all the way up to about 9:30 as well because when I leave here in the morning, it's still pretty chockers, everybody coming into town. But there are alternatives. You don't have to take Cable Beach West Road. You can go all the way down to the end and come back onto Port Drive if you need to and crisscross around Guy Street. But hey, as to the entertainment, it's always good fun out there and on the roads. We're in tourist season, so lots of people around, lots of cars, a hell of a lot of caravans coming into town, but it's just another dry season here in Broome. So be safe on the roads. We'll talk about the roads a little bit later on as I move through the day. I want to big old thank you to all those listeners out there, however you may be listening. We live in a time now where technology is definitely right at our fingertips, literally at our fingertips. And you can download apps and stuff like that and listen to radio stations wherever you may be across Australia. I do thank you to the feedback that I get from people and friends, I suppose. I've got mates and stuff in Perth that listen to it on the app and that, and they send me some good messages and so forth. So thank you very much for the feedback. It's always positive. Getting quite comfortable in this seat here in Radio Glory Land. I'm actually really, I do actually really enjoy it because a lot of the research I do. But anyway, past the boring stuff, the weather. Well, if you're outside, you already know what the weather's like. If you're inside and standing in the cupboard, it's going to be 29 degrees today. But if you're standing in the cupboard, you're probably choosing your outfit for the day. It's going to be a nice casual day today. 29 is going to be our top. 16, we've already been there. Don't have to talk about that part. Mostly sunny, maybe some cloudy parts in the afternoon. Do you like the clouds up here? Do you like them? I love them. Like I said, I've been in Broome for 14 years. The clouds in Broome are something to be in awe of. Like they look so big and they look like they're like a lot closer here than like if I lived in Perth, or maybe it's that I pay more attention to the weather up here than I have wherever else I've lived. But when the clouds come over, they're just so good. They're huge. You know, maybe it's just me, but anyway, they're just huge. You should come here in the wet season and see the storms. Whew. I think the clouds are good now. Whoa, you should wait the wet season. Anyway, no rain around. Says that on the on my chart in front of me. No rain. We can see that. It's a blue skies out there. It's going to be a beautiful day. Top of 29. Tides are looking good as well. We'll talk about that in a minute because I clicked the wrong button as I said that. Sunset's 5:22 this afternoon. Beautiful day. Beautiful. Absolutely sunny all the way through the day.
tomorrow we're looking for a top of 31. Whoops, clicked the wrong button again. Look at me go out of this screen. Alrighty, tomorrow, we're having fun today. I'm not feeling well. I've got a bit of a, I think I've got the flu. I'm not too sure. You know that taste you get in your mouth? That feeling you get? And you're like, is it going to go this way or is it going to go that way? You're not really too sure yet? That's where I'm at. I'm right in the middle of that feeling at the moment. But anyway, I've got jumper and trackie and socks on today, so clearly something's definitely changed in my body. Hopefully everybody's not feeling okay out there. But anyway, tomorrow sunny as well, minimum of 15 overnight, so it's going to dip down a little bit cooler, and then a top of 31 tomorrow. Through the rest of the week, looking pretty much moderately around the same as well. We'll talk about that day by day. There's no point going too far forward. Tides. Tides are easy today. We're going back to deep tides. So if you want to know how the tides work here in Broome, or how the tides work in general, it goes all on the celestial system, where the moon is in the moon phases. You want to get the technical side? You can have a look a little bit more depth in that one there. Alrighty, 7:26 this morning. We're looking at 6.1 metres on its way down today, on its way down at the moment. We're going to go for a minimum of 4.2 metres. So 2 metres in movement, really nothing to be stressed about. You can go to the beach today and have the best time you possibly can have. You don't even have to think about the tide, because unless you park on the wave, I suppose you'll have a Toyota Surf then, wouldn't you? But anyway, if you parked on the wave, then of course you would bury your car. But plenty of room on the beach down at Ganthium, lots of area to walk around. Tides like this, you can go for a wander, do your 3-hour walk. You can forget and don't even have to worry about it, because you won't have to forgive, because your car's going to be fine. Tides are looking good. So neap tides. Neap tides basically means less movement in water. But anyway, we'll get into that. All right, roads are looking pretty good around the traps. We're going to look good anyway. Everything's open. Besides the little bits of roadworks that you've seen around town, the one that I didn't catch the other day down there in Town Beach, missed that one, totally missed that one. But yeah, besides those little ones around Broome, the old Broome Road, you know, we know what that saying is. I've just slipped off the top of my tongue as I was thinking about it. We can't go down that road. It's pretty obvious that's going to be blocked off for a while. But other than that, let's chuck some tunes on, cruise into our hump day. It's Wednesday, 7:26. Beautiful day outside. Here we go, hump day. Nope, doesn't want to play. Let's try that one. Nope. Looks like my computer system is playing up on me. Oh, looks like I'll have to go somewhere else. I'll choose a song from somewhere else just to entertain my day. Nope, there we go. Love technology. Happy hump day, everybody. Here we go.

Good morning and welcome back, 99.7 FM Radio Glory. Big T on the radio this morning on the Brekkie Show. How are we feeling this morning? We feeling a bit rough out there? We running late to work or we fresh as daisies? You're ready for your day? Ready to go? Hump day, middle of the week. Best part of the week, I think. It's all downhill from here on, or uphill, or however you may place it. It is Wednesday and you've made it. Today I talk about mental health and things about helping yourself, but I'm going to talk about that a little bit later on. But today my radio's, my station's not working well. It must be feeling me. It's definitely feeling my mental health on how I'm feeling today. It's running a little bit rough, especially the fact I'm feeling a bit underwell as well. But the show must go on and the day will proceed. But we'll be talking about all week. I just want to talk about things that are going on. I want to get this out there because I think this is an actual epic opportunity for some artists out there that haven't had an opportunity to put their music out there or are looking for an opportunity to get their music out there. Obviously, we've got a lot more opportunities these days with the old intranet, being able to go on YouTube and so forth and put any kind of music or any kind of something that you have a passion for. You can put it online these days and put it out there for the old wide web to have a look at. But something that's happening here in Broome, which I think is quite important and it's a beautiful thing for to be happening in the town, is Battle of the Bands at the Broome Civic Centre. Going to the prize pool, win around $7,000 in prizes. So, but not just the prize money, it's the opportunity more than anything. An opportunity to get seen or even to get an opportunity to get a video of it and then they give you that other stepping stone to wherever it is that you may want to go. So Battle of the Bands has already started, so you want to get all your nominations in ASAP because I would imagine they would have a cutoff point on how many people they can have and so forth. There are many genres you can do within that as well. It's not just have a band and rock it out. You can do whatever. You're a single, a solo singer, whatever it is and so forth like that. They've got all the instruments there. They've got everything that you need to be able to create the atmosphere that you're looking for as well. So I'll just read out what it says here. All right, join us for a night of live music and local acts at the title to share and won $7,000 in prizes. Saturday, 27th of June from 5 p.m. is when you'll be playing at the Jimmy Chee Hall Lane at the Jimmy Chee Hall Broome Civic Centre. All ages are welcome. The bar part obviously goes to the over 18 part. Don't have to worry about that. It's not important. All right, multiple award categories, including Best Youth, Best Original Song, and a chance to perform on stage with a fully produced live show. You can hear that, just sounds so good. Alrighty, solo artists, duos, bands of any genre, youth and community arts are welcome as well. Entries are officially open, Broome Civic Centre, get your nominations in now, check it out. Get it on there. Broome Business page if you're not too sure where else to look, or look up the Broome Civic Centre. Battle of the Bands, get onto it. It'll be a epic night. And in talking about that, it's not something about what's on as well, but I just want to put it in conjunction of Battle of the Bands and just for general knowledge as well. Radio Galari, so Galari Media here, an enterprise in the Kimberley, leading Indigenous media organisation. 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So if you're interested in media or interested in media studies and stuff like that, and you want to have looking for an avenue or a foot in the door, is one of my favourite sayings, is get in touch with Galari Media if there's something you want to get involved in. 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To amplify Indigenous voices, preserve cultural knowledge and create opportunities for Aboriginal and Torres Strait Islanders, people in media and creative industries. We believe in the power of storytelling to connect communities, celebrate culture and inspire future generations for Indigenous media makers. So if there's something you want to get involved in, you're looking at media, you go, oh, I'm not too sure, well, I don't know which avenue to go down. Come and have a yarn to the guys down here at Galari Media. They are so supportive and so uplifting. It's honestly an honour to be able to work with these guys and learn from all the different types of stuff that they do here. Like, I'm very green coming in. I've never had media background,
but I can talk. Clearly, you can hear that. I have no worries about talking. So if you want to look into media, I'll say it another time. Look at it. Have a yarn with Galari. You can have a look on the internet as well. If you look under Galari Media on Google, you can find all the relevant information, or you can type an email and send it through to the admin here and they'll be able to answer any questions. So they've got plenty of things going on here. So if there's something you want to do in media, definitely have a look at that one there. Battle of the Bands, talked about that. Get into it. You want to get onto it and do it straight away, because you don't want to be, I didn't do it, or I didn't get in, or I wasted too much time. Don't be like that. Straight away. You can hear me now on the radio, straight on the internet. Put your nominations in. Get it in there. Battle of the Bands. Alrighty, 7:38, cruising into this beautiful hump day Wednesday. How are we feeling? How many people are running the gauntlet? 7:39. Were you meant to be at work at 7:30? Yeah? You looking at me? I'm looking at you. Yeah. Don't speed. Stay to the road rules. Do the right thing on the streets around Broome. The kids are moving around now. Everyone's out and about 7:39. So the school starts at 8 o'clock. If you're not too sure how it works here in Broome, things are at 10 to 8 they start. So there's going to be lots of kids around. So don't be speeding. Take your time. Sip on your JoJo. Bite your biscuit. Whatever it is that you've got in your car. Pick your fingernails if you have to. I don't mind, but don't speed. 20 to 8. Here we go. Beautiful Wednesday.

Good morning and welcome back. 99.7 FM, Big T on the Morning Brekkie Show on this beautiful Wednesday hump day. Waking up very fresh out there today. It's a beautiful day outside today. We're looking at a top of 29. Definitely no rain, maybe a bit of cloud cover around this afternoon. But overall, an absolutely fantastic day it's going to be out there. I forgot where I was going there. My mind works at 400 k's an hour sometimes. When the music's playing, I'm thinking of things to say, and then as soon as I push play to ready to come back and talk, I'm like, oh, geez, what was I thinking about again? But anyway, the roads are starting to warm up out there. 7:50, it's nearly 8 o'clock. The kids are nearly at school. They'll be off the road soon, but the rest of the traffic will definitely be out there. Just slow down. Take your time. Kick back and relax. Hear my soothing voice come over the radio. Play some nice music for you, make your day a little bit easier. If you are running late to work, don't run that gauntlet. The police are out there doing their job, traffic wardens or whatever they want to call them these days. They are doing their job. So if you do get pulled over for speeding or doing something unjustified, just don't do it. If you get pulled over, take it on the chin. I'm sure you know the word I'm going to use there. You stuffed up. So don't speed. So if you are running that gauntlet, it's 10 to 8. If you're meant to start in the next 9 minutes and you're still sitting at home, sipping on your cup of coffee or, you know, tidying up a bin bag to put outside or whatever it is that you happen to be doing, don't be doing it in a rush. Slow down and take your time. It's easier to get to work a little bit late and explain your situation than to not arrive at work at all and the ambulance has to come and see you. And that's not what we want here. Hence why we put those big signs up on Cable Beach West Road to make sure that those parts of the roads aren't blocked. I can't believe we had to put a sign up there. Like, honestly, it says on the road, stay clear, keep clear, stay, whatever it is. It says something. I drive over it, I don't read it. But you can see it on the road when you're driving down Cable Beach Road, there at the front of St. John of Ambulance there. Keep it clear. Like, honestly, it's not a laughing matter in any way, but I still do find it very humorous that we've had to put a massive big neon sign right at the front of the St. Charles Garden, St. John of God, the ambulance place, I'll just say it that way, to make people keep that part of the road clear. Just think about it. If you've got a loved one that's on the road and something happens, you'd really want that road to be clear, wouldn't you? I talked about it yesterday. They got the one out the front of the fire engine, the Broome Fire Brigade as well. That one there is an orange flashing light. Honestly, the world we live in is crazy. We're so far into our technology, but we need so much technology around us to make us see the things that are meant to be important. It's absolutely amazing and unbelievable at the same time. Anyway, talk about this. I just had to do a bit of research on some stuff. So Parks and Wildlife, if you want to know where I get my research, I research every avenue I possibly can for Broome to find information that's valuable to you guys and valuable to the community to try and basically help and help your day out a little bit easier. So we've got a couple of road closures coming up, but that's not now. That's going to be around June 17th. The maintenance on the Crab Creek Coastal Road is coming up, and also we've got prescribed fire burns around town as well and on the outskirts. If you do see a fire out of town though, make sure you ring the Parks and Wildlife or make an inquiry and let someone know. The thing is, in the Kimberley, if you've never been here before and you're not too sure about how the fires work up, most of the time when they light a fire or if a fire happens, it will be left alone. They will let it do its thing, which is what it should be doing. We should be doing way more burns. But anyway, let's not get into that technicality. They let them burn. If they're not endangering livestock, human beings or infrastructure, they're going to let the fires burn. There's a reason why they do them. Sure, there's more reasons why we should be doing more of them, but we need to do more. But prescribed burns, this one here is for Coconut Wells. Coming up for you guys here, June 3rd, Coconut Wells. Yeah, it's going to have prescribed burn there, so June 3rd. That's like, that's already happened. good to say I'm up to date with technology. So, yeah, that's in June. So they're doing fire burns anyway all the way around Broome. They'll be doing them all the way up into the wet season and trying to get it down. But like I say, it's a bit technical. I'm pretty sure we know they need to probably do a little bit more burns, but hey, I'm not the one that makes those decisions. 7:55, beautiful day. Let's chuck a song on, come back, and we're just about going to have the news on. Black Sorrows, I love the Black Sorrows. It's a song, this is an album my dad used to listen to like every other day.

0: Good morning and welcome back, 99.7 FM. Big T on the morning brekkie show. I'm too efficient this morning. I'm running 1 minute ahead of myself, so I'm going to waste your time. No, I'm not. I have a talk about some stuff before the news comes on. If you're looking for something to do early in the morning, we got Flo with Nicole. Sunrise yoga at the Willimanjan Cable Beach site. Start your morning with movement, stillness, one of Broome's best views. Join the Flo with Nicole and your sunrise yoga session overlooking Willimanjan site, held next to the Broome Surf Club. Jump on the internet there to check out that information if you want to do some yoga. Beautiful location down there at Cable Beach. The works down there at Willimanjan site that they've got going on. Look at that. I could say that word. I have so many troubles with some of the Aboriginal words. Maybe because I hear this one every other day around town, but Willimanjan site, that is under a redevelopment at the moment. I'm sure there's arguments on both sides. My opinion doesn't count, but yeah, it's getting some work down there. But anyway, here comes the news. Big T will be back next.
1: Hello, I'm Adam Evans with the NIRS News. The opinions of young Indigenous people have been heard and they're reflected in a new report on youth engagement. Joel Matisek from SNAKE, the National Voice for Our Children, says the 150 young First Nations people have contributed to the report to develop a model that's unlike any others in the country. He says they enjoyed being a key part of the process.
2: As we continued to talk with those young people, they were getting really excited about what this thing can look like and what this can be. And that's really cool. And at the same time, it's also a responsibility that myself and SNAKE holds strongly. Like that sense of responsibility was, yes, it's really cool for young people to have